0: Thank you, everyone, for listening to Tina Cisco's R&B Love Train. 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

are stumping, and the jam is pumping. Look ahead, the crowd is jumping. Pump it up a little more, get the party going on the dance floor. See, 'cause that's where the party's at, and you find out if you.

I'm your co-host, DJ Freestyle. You just listened to the song Pump Up the Jam by Technotronic. And now we're going to hear the song called Good Vibrations by Marky Mark.

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You just heard the song, Something in the Way You Make Me Feel by Stephanie Mills. And get ready for I Want to Be Your Man by Roger Troutman. I am the co-host of Tina Cisco's R&B Love Train DJ Freestyle. We'd like to thank you for listening.

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What's up? Happy Friday. Welcome to the Comp and Soul Lounge. Coming to you from WBDY Binghamton LP. I'm your host, D. Scott. And I'll be here with you until 11 p.m. tonight. And you know what we do on Friday nights is soul music, neo soul, old school, Motown, off the beaten track, everything in between. And as always, I have a very eclectic show lined up for you this evening. I hope and trust that you enjoy. We opened the show with War from 1971, and that was the title track from their LP, All Day Music. Full disclosure, this will be my last live show here at WBDY, but do not be in distress. Reruns of the show, prior shows will be rebroadcast through the end of the year. My status is there's a new chapter happening in my life. I will be leaving the area, moving down to Hotlanta, start another chapter in my journey. And as far as the future of the Compton Soul Lounge, Compton Jazz Lounge, the Compton Fusion Lounge, we'll see. If you're interested in keeping track on what the future holds, hit me with an email and I'll put you on a listserv. My email address is ComptonJazzLounge@gmail.com. Again, ComptonJazzLounge@gmail.com. You can also follow the Compton Jazz Lounge on Facebook. And when there is an update, you'll get a little notification down there in the bottom where it says notification. You get a little red dot with a number there. So, but it has been, let me just give thanks and respect to the people here at WBDY for giving her brother an opportunity to share the music that he loves. And I actually began over at Binghamton University at their radio station. And so a thank you goes out to them. This whole show, it just sort of fell into my lap. I was working with the Binghamton University Museum on putting together an art exhibition. I was doing some research for them. And the artist in question was a jazz fan, and I was asked to interview with the radio station there to talk about this artist. And as I was sort of just speaking extemporaneously about jazz and different stories, the young man said, you know, you should have your own jazz radio station. And I said, yeah, sure, why not? And it fell right into my lap. Who would have known? And the Compton Soul Lounge is sort of a branch of the Compton Jazz Lounge. What happened was, as I would be doing the Jazz Lounge, I'd find myself inserting soul and funk cuts, and I realized that my loyalties were somewhat split, and soul music warranted its own show, thus the Compton Soul Lounge here on Friday nights. Likewise, on Tuesday nights, I've been hosting the Compton Fusion Lounge, that's fusion jazz. Tuesday night will be my last live show there. This Sunday, coming up, the Compton Jazz Lounge, the Coffee and Croissant version of that show will also be my last broadcast. So between now and Tuesday, I'll be here in the studio live. But then thereafter, you'll be able to tune right back here and to enjoy previously broadcast shows. And again, if you want to stay abreast of what the future is, again, just send me an email asking to be added to the list. That's ComptonJazzLounge@gmail.com. Or you can follow the Compton Jazz Lounge at Facebook. So with that, what I thought I would do tonight is
just share with you and just play the stuff that I play when I'm not on the radio, when I'm by myself, just my favorite soul cuts. And so there's much more here than I'll be able to get to in 2 hours. But let's get right into it. Here is Frankie Beverly and Maze from the LP Inspiration. This is Feel That You're Feeling.

Okay. I decided to challenge myself and dance that whole song. Whew. My watch is giving me all these warnings. First, it says your heart rate seems a bit high. Whew. It appears you may have fallen. Do you need me to dial for an ambulance? And the third message is, boy, you must be crazy. You're not 17 no more. Sit down. You know what? You got to be in shape to dance to that cut, right? Great cut. All kidding aside, all fun aside. And look, you know, soul music and R&B music and Friday night is supposed to be fun, right? So I hope you like that. And if you're trying to figure out, okay, I want to, you know, exercise, I want to get some steps in, put that on and dance to that. That'll probably take care of you just fine. Before that, we heard the ultimate Friday night cut, OJ's Living for the Weekend. I love that cut on a Friday night. And it's funny, I'm a retiree, and, you know, one would think that, you know, every night is Friday night to a retiree, right? But Monday through Friday still feel like Monday through Friday. The weekends still feel like the weekends, despite the fact that, you know, I don't have to set my alarm clock. So go figure. Okay. Up next, here is Sherelle and Alexander O'Neill. This is Saturday Love, technology allowing. Check it out.

0: Oh man, there's some good looking ladies in here, man. This ought to cheer you up a little bit, Alex, you know? Right.
1: I can't help it, man. I still think about her.
0: Yeah, I know it's hard to forget sometimes.
1: Yeah, it's rough sometimes.
2: Excuse me, Mr. O'Neill. There's a young lady over at the bar asking for you.
1: Nobody knows I'm here.
2: Well, I'm afraid she was quite insistent.
1: Oh no, it's her.
0: Well, don't stand there, man. Go over and say something to her.
1: But I don't know what to say to her, man.
0: If you still care, it won't be hard.

You're listening to WBDY Binghamton LP. I'm D. Scott, and this is the Compton Soul Lounge. California Love. Of course, I had to play that tonight. So before that, I don't know, I've just been here just sort of rocking and just sort of jamming, and that's what we do here. So, I got a little something from Kendrick Lamar coming right up. Again, to sort of pay homage to my hometown, Compton, CA. But let's do some Brothers Johnson first. Here's the real thing, y'all.

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0: this human sacrifice.
1: Yeah. 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Niggas been mixing shit since the 80s, low. Sharp steaks, bug naked. Deaf, make a nigga flip. Cluck heads all up and down the block and shit. One time's crooked and shit. Block a nigga in. Alondra, Rose Crane.

If I told you I killed a nigga at 16, would you believe me? Or see me to be innocent Kendrick you seen in the street with a basketball and some now ladies to eat? If I'm mashing all of my skeletons, would you jump in the sea? Would you say my intelligence now is great relief? And it's safe to say that our next generation maybe can sleep with dreams of being a lawyer, doctor, instead a boy with a chopper that hold the codicils like hostage. Kill them all if they gossip. The children of the corn, they've been alive and the option of living a lie. Drive their body with toxins, constantly drinking and drive. Hit the powder, then watch this flame that arrive in his eye. Listen, count with the concept is aiming, they bang in the slide. Out that bitch with deposit, a price on his head. The tots probably go to the projects. I live inside the belly of the rough, Compton, USA. Made me an

0: nigga. 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What you holding it for? Niggas always acting insensitive and shit.
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0: Nigga, shut up. Doc, you good, my nigga? Don't even trip. Just lay back and drink that.
2: Compton, CA. That is my hometown, and that is the namesake of this show. Compton was a lot of things. Compton was definitely that, and sadly still is. But it's that and a lot more. So, you know, don't get caught up in the mythology that, you know, you sort of see where this being spouted by wannabes or being glamorized in the media. Compton, like any place, is a complex place, you know, with a history, an amazing history, some amazing people have come out of Compton. In fact, did you know that George, is it H.W. Bush? The first Bush, the older Bush, he actually for a time lived in Compton back in the day. So there you go. We had a president come out of Compton. All right, I got that out of my system there. So let's get back to it. I'm D. Scott, and this is the Compton Soul Lounge. Here is Spanish Joint D'Angelo.

Luther. Well, my friends, we're at that time. We're at the end of the show. I'd like to thank you so much for tuning in tonight, spending a couple hours with a brother here at the Compton Soul Lounge. Usually I close by saying I will be back here next week, but I won't. This is my last live broadcast, at least from this station, for the remainder of the year. 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So syndication, who knew? 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And, if and when there is a relaunch of the show on another station, another platform, podcast, whatever, you'll be the first to know. And likewise, I will provide updates via the Compton Jazz Lounge Facebook page. So thank you again for the love and support. And I like closing with this song here. This is Mos Def from his Black LP. This is Umi Says. Peace and love, y'all. I'm out.

Sorry about that. That is the wrong version of that song. Here is what I meant to play. Mos Def.

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0: Many small businesses say they can no longer afford to offer their staff health insurance. I'm Jackie Fortier, and this is your KFF Health News Minute. 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She told the podcast An Arm and a Leg she had to stop offering a health plan when premiums went up 10% last year.
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3: On that darkest of days, our enemies expected us to collapse. Well, we didn't collapse. Instead, we rose and fought like lions.
2: Addressing the UN in New York, Israeli Prime Minister Benjamin Netanyahu defiantly defended the nation's strikes in Gaza, the West Bank, and Lebanon. Former European allies are condemning Israeli military operations begun after a Hamas attack on October 7th, 3 years ago. They've killed tens of thousands of civilians, including women and children. In Washington, the Senate has by one vote rejected a resolution previously passed by the House to force President Donald Trump to withdraw troops from the Iran war. Pennsylvania Democrat John Fetterman, an ardent supporter of Israel, joined Republicans in opposition. Four Republicans voted in favor. Connecticut Democrat Chris Murphy says the war is wildly unpopular.
4: We are supposed to be a democratic body that listens to the will of the people. The people, whether they're Republicans, independents, or Democrats, are telling us loudly and unequivocally, end this war.
2: Trump's administration is coming under bipartisan fire for a political ad produced by the government and paid for with tax money. The 30-second spot features Trump's voice saying, quote, "Together we will defeat communism, socialism, and Marxism in America, and America will never be a communist country." Reporters for Politico, CNN, and MS Now have returned to the White House in line with a temporary order from a federal judge. Voting rights advocates are bracing for the possibility that Trump could send armed troops to polling places. Gloria Sweetlove with the Tennessee NAACP says people will be able to call a national hotline if anyone tries to stop them from voting, and attorneys will be ready to go to court on Election Day.
5: Everybody always says this is the most important election of your life, but for sure in America, this is, because if we don't get out and vote, we might not have a democracy left to vote in.
2: A joke made by Trump at a North Carolina campaign stop last week has angered some in the western part of the state. Trump said voters need to elect Republican Michael Whatley to the Senate in order to get more Hurricane Helene disaster relief. The storm caused nearly $60 billion in damage, and 2 years after the disaster, some are still struggling to rebuild. Madison Maxwell is a piano teacher from Black Mountain, North Carolina, whose home was destroyed and studio flooded.
6: These disasters don't discriminate based on connection, political affiliation, or income. The fact that our relief has been politicized is so deeply disturbing to me and destabilizing. I don't have words for how insulting it is.
2: The California Supreme Court has ordered the return of Riverside County ballots seized by a Republican sheriff and former governor candidate. Chad Bianco seized the ballots after a local group spread a conspiracy theory, later proven false, that vote tallies didn't match the total number cast. I'm Simone Perez for Pacifica Network and Public News Service. 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

0: I'm Dr. Anthony Lizerwitz, and this is Climate Connections. Hurricane Helene was 2 years ago, but for many, the mental and emotional impact of the storm is ongoing.
1: We knew when this storm hit that this would have devastating impacts, not only immediately, but months and years following.
0: Jennifer First is an assistant professor at the University of Missouri. Several months after the storm, she surveyed about 700 people from counties that experienced some of the most severe rainfall. 35% had symptoms of moderate to severe PTSD, and more than a quarter had symptoms of moderate to severe depression. Rates were higher for people who had experienced more severe flood impacts and who faced additional stressors in the storm's aftermath.
1: So, were they still struggling with getting into housing? Were they still struggling with repairs to their housing? Were they struggling financially?
0: And rates were lower for people with greater social resources, including support from family, friends, and community networks. The results underscore the mental and emotional toll of living through a severe disaster and suggest that helping people access financial and social support can ease at least some of that burden. Climate Connections is produced by the Yale Center for Environmental Communication. To learn more about climate change, visit climateconnections.org.
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I need money long, can't tell me wrong. I see through the lies, all truth in my mind's eye, so I know what's going on. 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
1: Not even to brag, you know what I'm saying? Cause times I was doing what I was doing and nobody knew what the fuck I was doing. Cause I was just doing what I had to do. And people asked me what was going on cause they knew what it was. You know what I mean? They knew it was real. It's always been real. Passion plus purpose, you know what I'm saying? That's what gives us this drive. That's what gives us this determination, this motivation, this inspiration, this love, this expression, this art, everything.

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And by that time, I looked on the wall, at the old clock on the wall. By that time, it was 10:30 then. I looked down the bar, at the bartender, said, what do you want, Johnny?

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And by that time, I looked on the wall at the old clock again. And by that time, it was a quarter to two. The last call for alcohol. I said, "Hey, Mr. Bartender, what do you want?"

Thursday. I exist.

0: I'm Dr. Anthony Lizerwitz, and this is Climate Connections. As Hurricane Milton barreled towards Florida in 2024, many counties across the state issued mandatory evacuation orders, but several jails in those areas did not evacuate the people incarcerated there. Similar events have been reported during Hurricane Helene in North Carolina, Hurricane Harvey in Texas, and other disasters. Environmental and disaster sociologist Maggie Leon Corwin says there's no standardized nationwide protocol for evacuating prisons and jails. Policies vary, and many facilities lack adequate ways to safely evacuate.
1: What we've heard a lot is that there's not maybe enough buses or vans, that other places nearby that would be secure enough to hold folks who are incarcerated in a secure fashion don't have the space.
0: So sometimes people are left behind without a way to communicate with loved ones. And in some cases, they've endured flooded cells, a loss of running water, or extended power outages. So she says governments should develop comprehensive procedures and plans for keeping incarcerated people safe as climate change causes more extreme weather.
1: It's really important that we not leave anyone behind, and certainly not behind bars.
0: Climate Connections is produced by the Yale Center for Environmental Communication. To learn more about climate change, visit climateconnections.org.
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0: Philadelphia officials are fighting to keep a nearly 200-year-old museum open to the public. A statement from the president of Drexel University says the Academy of Natural Sciences is closing its public museum due to severe financial challenges, rising operating costs, and visitation rates that have not yet fully rebound after the COVID-19 pandemic. Dr. Nina Ahmed, a council member at large for the city, says the museum is critical to Philadelphia's culture and family life. She calls the planned closure unacceptable, saying city leaders and residents weren't consulted. She and other council members are organizing rallies, co-sponsoring a resolution, and supporting an ongoing investigation.
1: I started talking a legal route to see what options there might be. So I reached out to a few people, and I would like to have a broader conversation with all the stakeholders and present a few options.
0: The museum is scheduled to close to the public on Sunday, September 27th, and then permanently cease operations on Wednesday, September 30th. On Thursday, Councilmember Jeffrey Young Jr. introduced a zoning bill aimed at limiting redevelopment of the Academy of Natural Sciences. Young, who represents the 5th District, where the museum is located, brought the measure forward. The city's investigation will involve hearings that reveals the cause of the museum's closure. If it's funding related, Dr. Ahmed already has an idea of policies the city could enact to save the academy. She knows they've heard anecdotally from people who have worked there that the HVAC system needs repaired. She notes these are minor issues compared to what the building signifies and offers to the community and the world.
1: This is a worldwide institution with 19 million specimens that people from all over come to see, use, and do work on. And so it is not just about Philadelphia. It is about being an asset for the world.
0: Ahmed notes if the academy remains open, she would like to see a long-term preservation plan to sustain a functional operating budget. She feels it's important to stay out of debt and avoid future barriers to operations.
1: They need to have a campaign. There has to be a campaign around it. So that would be the next step, to have a robust campaign that talks about why this is an asset, asks for people to come visit it, people to take out memberships.
0: Ahmed says the Academy building is not protected or listed on the historic register right now. She points out an application is being submitted to add it to Philadelphia's historic register. This step could help secure resources such as an historic tax credit, which would cover about 20% of costs. For Keystone State News Connection, I'm Danielle Smith. 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
3: Croeso I gyd, Cymraeg heddiw. Welcome to this week's edition of Today's Welsh Music. I'm Ed Reed, your host and producer. On this week's program, we'll feature tunes about sport, and particularly about the sport of football, or soccer, as it's known elsewhere. Over the years, there have been many songs about sport in Welsh, and these have also included songs for certain sporting events that have taken place where Welsh teams were involved. There have also been bands that were named for certain football teams or players, and we'll have some of their music on this week's program. Although they say, not me, that rugby is the national sport of Wales, I haven't really found any songs related to rugby except in a general sense. And what I found particularly interesting is that in the areas where rugby is generally stronger than football, mainly in the south, bands from the area were still named after football players or teams and did football-related songs. We'll kick off this week's program with a tune from Texas Radio Band. Originally from their Back to Kraken album and also on the Data Counter compilation, this is Quarry On.

That was Coriolan from Texas Radio Band. Texas Radio Band was a group from Syracuse, Shredden, who were formed in the late 1990s, and they had an alternative rock sound. Like many other groups from the area, the members were originally students at Escobrough Merion, and their initial work was mainly in Welsh. The band's first album was released on Flex sublabel Rasp in 2000, and they had further albums on various labels from 2004 to 2011, after which the band disbanded. During the latter part of the band's career, the emphasis shifted to English material, and the group's last album was all in English. One of the best-known Texas Radio Band tunes was Coriolan, which translates to sports in English. This is a very suitable intro to this week's program. The all-female alternative group from Caerfyrddin, Adwaith, started in the mid-2010s, and they released their first single in 2017 on the then-new Libertino label, with their debut album Melon coming out in 2018. They followed this up with their second album, Bato Mato, in 2022, after a trip to Siberia with their guide, Bato Mato. Following the release of this album, the group toured extensively, mainly outside of Wales, and during this period, they continued to do only Welsh material at their gigs. The band's last album to date, Solace, came out in 2025, and this was an ambitious double album. The band is currently taking a break, and one member, Gwentleian Anthony, known as Gwen, has started a solo career. In 2025, in celebration of the Welsh women's football team's first appearance at the World Cup, Adwaith released a single. This is Adwaith with Arosa McQueeman here in Canadian Cymraeg Heddiw, today's Welsh music.

0: That was Arilsa McQuibban from Adwaith. The band Ailsa Miniad was founded in 1978 in Aberteifi by the brothers Richard and Wynne Jones, and at the start they had a post-punk new wave sound. They released their first single and sign in 1980, with an album being released on the same label in 1982. But before that, they started their own record label, Flak, which eventually became the second most important record label in Wales. The band continued until 2021, with a long break between releases between 1983 and 2010. And after the late 1980s, they had a mainly melodic rock sound. Ailsa Miniad ended with the deaths of Richard and Wynne Jones within a few months of each other in 2021. But on their last EP, Anturiate the Renby Toads from 2012, there was a tune, Care Lionel, which was about the legendary Argentinian footballer Lionel Messi. This is Ailsa Miniad with Care Lionel. Here on Canadian Come Right Heddu, today's most music.
1: Oh, I'd

That was Carolee Adele from Alcibiad. You're listening to Canadian Cymraeg Heddiw, Today's Welsh Music. I'm Ed Reid, your host and producer. Eusebio was a band from North Pembrokeshire that was on the Flax sublabel Rasp, which released a lot of music from emerging artists, mainly from Southwest Wales. They started in the mid-2000s, and by 2007, Eusebio released their first and only EP on Rasp. This was an interesting alternative rock release, but the band seems to have disbanded not long after the release of their EP. From their Bethu Hyn EP, this is Eusebio with Modern.

0: That was Modern from Eusebio. Neil Rosser is an experienced rock singer-songwriter, originally from Pontardawe, northeast of Abertawe, but he's most associated with Abertawe, Swansea itself. As he has done many songs over the years about people and places in the city and the wider area. He started his recording career with his first album on the Angst label in 1988, which was also the very first released on the Angst label. Over the years, he subsequently recorded albums as a solo artist and with his groups on several Welsh record labels. But since 1999, his music has been released on his own recording Rosser label. At some point, Neil moved to Caerphilly, and he's currently a main member of the rockabilly band Pudding Rice, and he's also recommenced his solo career recently. One interesting tune from Neil Rosser is Jack Gondoleth, about fans of the Swansea City Football Club who live in North Wales and who travel south from time to time to attend matches. From his Canadian Roof album from 2011, this is Neil Rosser with Jackson Gogoleth here in Canadian Cymraeg. Have you today's Welsh music?
1: Moredo, give me the money football, Penoma.
2: Oh, we've been getting Jackson Gogoleth.
1: Jackson Gogoleth? Poin?

That was Jaxagoglyph from Neil Rosser. We'll finish off the first half of this week's program with a tune from Los Blancos, who are a lo-fi alternative band from Caerphilly. Interestingly, one of the members of Los Blancos is Gwyn Rosser, who is the son of Neil Rosser, who we just heard from. Los Blancos started around 2016, and they take their name from the Spanish football team Real Madrid, who are known as Los Blancos in Espanol, as they play in white. At the time of the band's formation, one of Real's best players was the Welsh footballer Gareth Bale. Los Blancos released their first album, Spirio Gwyn, in 2019, and their second and most recent album came out in 2023. The band has also released many singles, some of which have not been included on albums, and a few of these have been football or sport related. One of the best was Quarrymer, which is about an unused substitute on a football team. This is Los Blancos with Quarrymer.

That was Kramer from Los Blancos. You're listening to Canadian Cymraeg Heddiw, today's Welsh music. My name is Ed Reed. We're currently airing on selected affiliate stations, including CFRC in Kingston, Ontario, KXCJ in Cape Junction, Oregon, KLPN in Columbia, Missouri, and Beware the Radio out of London, Dukavar. 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We'll kick off the second half of the program with a tune from Kim Holm. This is Baseball.

That was Baseball from Kim Horn. Kim Horn are an alternative band from Dufferin Nantlay, south of Caernarvon, which originated with the band Hooray, which burst onto the Welsh music scene in 2014 with their debut single Have. After an excellent EP in 2015, the band released several more singles before taking a pause. Two members subsequently formed the base of Kim Horn shortly after, while other former Array members eventually drifted toward more commercial styles. Kim Horn released their first EP in 2021 on the Libertino label, and eventually, after a few singles, they released their debut self-titled album on the Coast label in 2023. One of the tunes on the album was Baseball, which is really a tune about the current situation in the USA, which asks listeners not to visit the country as opposed to the sport itself, which of course is also played in much of Latin America and Japan. Mafia Mr. Hughes was a band from Bethesda who started performing in 1981. They released their first single in 1982 on the Flak label and then shifted to sign for their first album in 1983. The band was one of the most popular bands in Wales during the mid-1980s, and they held an almost legendary status for a period as the band members lived collectively in a cottage above Bethesda known as Abuthan. The band declined in popularity toward the end of the 1980s, and they gradually disbanded, though the band reunites from time to time for one-off concerts. Mafia Mr. Hughes had many memorable tunes, and one of these is Trí Gunning y Cymru, literally three chances for a Welshman, a phrase often used in sporting contexts, as athletes initially may be unsuccessful, but with persistence they may succeed the third time and perhaps after that. This is Mafia Mr. Hughes with Trí Gunning y Cymru here in Canadian Cymraeg. Have you today's Welsh music?

That was a live version of Tree Gunna Gee Gumbarrel from Mafia Mr. Hughes. The punk style band Ian Rush was formed in Flintshire in 1991, and they were named after football player Ian Rush. The footballer grew up in Flintshire, and he represented Wales from 1980 to 1996, and he was best known playing for Liverpool as a club player. Ian Rush, the band, recorded an EP for the Angst label, but they took a long break and returned in the mid-2010s. Their early album, Dig, Track, or Fin, came out in 2017, and in spite of being named after a footballer, they don't have any football-related tracks. We'll have two tracks from Ian Rush. This is Calzaghe, about the Welsh boxer, Joe Calzaghe, followed by Avory.

That was Avore, and before that, Calzaghe from the band Ian Rush. You are listening to Canadian Cymraeg Heddiw, today's Welsh music. My name is Ed Reed. Check us out on Mixcloud, where you can listen to all our past programs at mixcloud.com/EdReed1. And for updates on our programs, follow our Facebook page at Canadian Cymraeg Heddiw, today's Welsh music. Los Blancos have had a few football and sporting related tunes, and another of these is Bricks and Erath, which was released as an anthem for the Welsh men's football team when they appeared at the World Cup in 2022. This is Los Blancos with Bricks and Erath.

That was Brixen Arak from Los Blancos, and we'll look forward to a new album from Los Blancos hopefully coming up very shortly. Toofan is an alternative band that was formed by Kerry Cunnington from Blind Eye Fastidiog after his first band, Animal Letting, broke up in 2008. They released their first album in 2010 and have since released two further albums, with their most recent being Ois Peace from 2021. This album includes a tune called Quai Quare, Playing Field, but the tune is not about sport really, but instead about England's domination of Wales, and it notably criticizes Brexit when Wales was forced out of the EU. From the Ois Peace album, this is Tune Fat with Quai Quare here in Canadian Cymraeg Heddiw, today's Welsh Music.

0: Sonic G.
1: That was Kai Corey from Toon Fat. We'll finish off this week's program with the tune from Welsh icon David Owen. Although he's touched briefly on sporting themes during his long career, his best-known tune, Ama Ohid, We're Still Here, is regularly played and sung at sporting events, notably international football and rugby matches. This is David Owen with Arlong with the tune Ama Ohid, version Coupe and Bead.

0: That was a short extract from the tune Graffiti Cabaret from the band Annual Letting, where they talk about playing football in the mud and the rain. We've come to the end of this week's program, and I hope you've enjoyed it. You've been listening to Canadian Cymraeg Heddiw, Canadian Welsh Music, and my name is Ed Reed, and we'll have a new program for you next week. Huv Arbit Tro.
1: Hi, I'm Suzanne Richardson from the Broome County Arts Council, and I'm here to just remind you that if you haven't ever been to our artisan gallery on 223 State Street, or you haven't been in recently, to come on down and see what we have. 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
3: Well, bless my soul, what's wrong with me?
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4: All Shook Up was the top song of 1957. And it's one of Elvis Presley's biggest hits. He's backed here by the Jordanaires, and he's playing the guitar, in the strictest definition of the term. That percussive sound you hear there? That's Elvis slapping on the back of his Martin D-18. He also co-wrote the song, but popular belief cites Otis Blackwell as the sole author, stemming from a dare. His publisher, Goldie Goldhawk, allegedly claimed that Blackwell could write about anything. Shaking a bottle of Pepsi in front of him, he extended the challenge. Write about this. Why this hasn't been made into a commercial yet is almost unfathomable.
3: I'm all shook up.
4: This one's on us, PepsiCo.
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4: 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I'm Brett Barry.
5: I'm Rick Smith, and this is Labor History in Two. On this day in labor history, the year was 2007. It was that morning that a bridge under construction in Vietnam collapsed. The disaster happened in Kinh Thao, about 100 miles south of Ho Chi Minh City. It was a suspension bridge project to cross the Hao River. The project was run by Japanese firms working with the Vietnamese government. 250 workers were on site at the project when the disaster happened. 55 people were killed and another 100 were injured due to the collapse. One reason cited for the collapse was that torrential downpours had caused the support structure for the bridge to sink. Another possible reason was that the scaffolding on the construction project was too weak to hold the weight. When it failed, it took down a section of the four-lane concrete deck approach ramp with it. The fallen section weighed between 1,500 and 2,000 tons. The collapse was considered the worst disaster in the history of the Vietnamese construction industry. Man Hung, leader of one of the construction teams, described what occurred, saying, quote, "We suddenly heard a great explosion at a bridgehead. Dust covered a great airspace while workers screamed out. The scene was so terrible. The whole great block fell on people below." Vietnamese, along with Japanese and Filipino rescue volunteers, rushed to attempt to find survivors. 1,000 local residents gave blood at the hospital for those injured. The rescue efforts were hampered by the danger of a further collapse. They had to use a crane to clear the rubble. Finally, after four torturous days, the rescue efforts were called off. The bridge project was completed in 2010. the names of the fallen workers are inscribed on a memorial.
6: Labor History in 2 brought to you by the Illinois Labor History Society and The Rick Smith Show.
7: For the Daily Yonder and Public News Service, this is the news from rural America. A rural Idaho county's ban on renewables could be overturned this fall as residents debate the pros and cons. Commissioner Jeff Huff was the lone dissenter when Bannock County's three-member Republican board passed a 2024 ordinance against utility-scale wind and solar. Since becoming commission chair, Huff says he'll move to repeal it and to allow nuclear power.
8: It's not good for Bannock County as a whole to say we're not going to have any energy projects in the county. And so I'm looking big picture.
7: Grain farmer Dale Lish opposes the ban.
9: I don't think that's American. I think we as private property owners ought to have a chance to do what we want within reason. You know, we love this land.
7: Last year, nearly 60% of rural areas had similar moratoriums. But the vote in Bannock County shows communities may be reevaluating the costs and benefits of clean energy. Rural Virginia is losing hospitals, with 19 closed or about to, leading to questions about where money to keep them open is being spent. Research from Forward.us says it's going to things like immigration enforcement. Felicity Rose says they found Virginia among the states suffering most as federal money is shifted away from rural providers.
10: When those close down, there's not really any other option, so people end up having to travel further for their health care.
7: Since January of last year, ICE has arrested 15,000 people in Virginia. Rose notes that many worked in health care.
10: Who have families, many of whom are citizens, who have been doing caretaking jobs.
7: It's harvest season, but some farmers and farmland owners are pivoting to meet rural conservation goals for next year's crop. Carol Boschka and her sisters rent out their land in Winnesiac County, Iowa. She says they're offering a rent break to tenants to keep 20 acres of pollinator fields and 4,500 trees and shrubs.
11: To create this windbreak on our farm for habitat for insects, birds, and mammals, and to sequester carbon.
7: About half of Midwest farmland owners rent out their land for others to farm. Owners and tenants can both get government incentives to move away from livestock and row crops and turn to more regenerative models. With cooler fall temps, the country cyclists are gearing up. Everything from a gravel grinder in Arkansas to a leaf-peeping tour of New York and recreational rides through Midwest Plains. Event director Karen Geigel with South Dakota's Wheelin' to Wall says their ride gives folks an up-close look at nature on the prairies.
12: What we forget or oftentimes aren't able to observe is how vibrant that ecosystem is.
7: For the Daily Yonder and Public News Service, I'm Roz Brown. 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

The Commission, Uncle Paulie, P. Diddy, Cesar Leo, De Janeiro, yeah. Charlie Baltimore, Iceberg Slim, the That's most right. shady, Frankie Baby.

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1: 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On this weekend's Labor Arts Calendar, Newsies screens at the Rochester Labor Film Series tonight in Rochester, New York. And then on Sunday, you can visit the Labor Heritage Foundation at our table at the Tacoma Park Folk Festival. 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In today's labor history, on this date in 1891, two black sharecroppers were killed during a cotton picker's strike in Lee County, Arkansas. By the time the strike was crushed, 15 black people and a white plantation manager had died, and six others had been imprisoned. 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The online Labor Landmarks map is available at laborheritage.org. Today's labor quote is by the Progressive Farmers and Householders Union, which said, "We battle for our rights." 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
19: I'm a registered Republican. I voted for President Trump. Under the impression that these agents were here to protect the citizens of the United States.
0: Soy republicana registrada. 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
7: Welcome to Electronic Intifada Radio. I'm Nora Barrows-Friedman. On this episode, Understanding Hamas, we hear from author Helena Cobbin.
8: It's a political organization. It has very deep roots in Palestinian society. But a lot of people in the Palestine rights movement here in the West don't even want to talk about Hamas.
7: Our contributing editor, John Elmer, explains the history of the siege on Gaza.
9: And that's when Hamas is formed out of the Brotherhood as a resistance organization, which had previously postponed the armed struggle point of their movement. Because the Hamas movement, before it was Hamas, is building a Dawa infrastructure in the Palestinian territories that looks after people. That's a social program, and they're waiting for when to decide to become an armed struggle group.
7: And writer and analyst Justin Podor brings us the story of Yahya Sinwar.
10: He's very much moved by the suffering of his people. Sinwar wants you to understand that this is a long war. 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
7: This is Electronic Intifada Radio. I'm Nora Barrows-Friedman. On today's episode, we take a break from the news cycle to talk about understanding Hamas. We bring you voices from past Electronic Intifada interviews, including one with our contributing editor, John Elmer. He appeared on an episode of the Anti-Empire Project's Gaza War Sit Rep to discuss the important flashpoints that began the siege on Gaza. Later in the show, the Anti-Empire Project's host, writer and analyst Justin Podor, joins us to give us some insight into Hamas leader Yahya Sinwar's thinking and how it helped shape the resistance in Palestine and world events since October 7th, 2023. But first, Helena Cobbin has decades of experience and knowledge about Palestine and the region. She is a writer, author, and is the director of Just World Educational. Her seminal 1984 book, The Palestinian Liberation Organization, People, Power, and Politics, remains essential reading today. Her latest project couldn't be more timely. It's called Understanding Hamas and Why That Matters with Rami G. Houri. She joined me and the Electronic Intifada's executive director, Ali Abu Nima, on day 243 of Israel's genocide on Gaza. Helena, welcome to Electronic Intifada Radio.
8: It's great to be with you and Ali, and you guys are some of my favorite people, and you've done the most amazing work.
11: I actually have on the shelf behind me one of your books, and this is from, I don't know if I should say the date.
8: But 1984, I think.
11: Or 1984. But this is a tremendous reference volume that is sort of one of the seminal works. And that's just to give people who are just joining us or who don't know you a sense of the depth of your knowledge and how far it goes back.
8: I've been interviewing Hamas leaders for a long time. And I understand, obviously, that there were times when Hamas, as a matter of decision, for example, in response to the killings by Baruch Goldstein in 1994 of, I think he killed 29 worshippers in the Ibrahimi Mosque in Hebron. And at that point, Hamas said, you know, if he can do this, then we will visit something similar on Israeli civilians. And they unleashed a deliberate campaign against Israeli civilians. And then they took the decision to stop that in, I think, 97 or so. So, you know, these are political decisions that they make. It's a political organization. It has very deep roots in Palestinian society. But a lot of people in the Palestine rights movement here in the West don't even want to talk about Hamas, which is, to me, incredibly patronizing. It's a very, you know, like, I would rather talk about humanitarian things. And if you insist on talking about Hamas, that's going to distract attention from the humanitarian needs. You know, honestly, I mean, Ari, totally understand the need to talk about the humanitarian crisis. And so many people are doing wonderful work. But I do go back to some work I did on Rwanda in the 1990s when there was the genocide there. And there were people in Uganda who were taking the bodies of the genocided people out of the river as they came down the river and burying them on the banks of the river. I forget which river it was in Uganda. And Western correspondents went and said to them, like, how do you manage to do this? What can we do to help you, you know, bury all these bodies? And the people who were burying the bodies said, we don't need your help burying the bodies. We need your help stopping the bodies coming down the river. And that's the way that I look at the need for smart, informed political intervention in this dreadful genocidal conflict. So long as people don't want to talk about Hamas, they only want to talk about humanitarian stuff, the bodies will continue, you know? So yes, Hamas has done some bad things. Guess what? Israel has done some bad things. Guess what? The US has done a few bad things. Guess what? Fatah and the PLO did some pretty terrible things back in the day. Now, I was a little bit involved. Thank you, Ali, for the shout out for the book. But, you know, then I worked with my spouse, Bill Quant, a little bit on helping to open up a diplomatic channel between Sata and George Shultz at the end of the George H.W. Bush administration. And it was really important work. It didn't immediately lead to anything. And then when it led to something, it led to Oslo. But that's, you know, that wasn't our fault. That, you know, it was a matter back then in the 1980s of trying to demonize the PLO, which was widely and in some instances correctly described as a terrorist organization. It was a political organization that on occasion, as after the Black September, had made a deliberate decision to use some forms of anti-civilian violence.
11: As had, by the way, Nelson Mandela, which he describes in his book, The Long Walk to Freedom, which is also on the shelf behind me, where he describes in great detail the strategy of the ANC, the African National Congress, which included the resort to what he called terrorism, using his word. But the point, of course, is that this type of violence, what Nelson Mandela says, is the form of the struggle of the oppressed is determined by the oppressor. In other words, neither the PLO, nor Hamas, nor the African National Congress wanted to use that kind of violence. But the point is that the violence of the oppressor, which is always far greater, is never described as terrorism. It's only the response of the oppressed which is described as terrorism.
8: If you think back to the demonization of the Viet Cong in the day, I remember reading in Reader's Digest, my Auntie Hetty used to have like back copies of the Reader's Digest. And I, you know, they were publishing all kinds of stuff about the Viet Cong, you know, like how they cut the breasts off women and they rape people and they do this and that, which of course was exactly what the Americans were doing. So it, as with the case of Israeli demonization of Hamas, it's a projection of their own kind of worst desires that they project onto the oppressed. The Israeli talking points on October 7th and since have been, you know, Hamas equals ISIS. Hamas's origins within the kind of social service networks of the Muslim Brotherhood, essentially, and then how they decided to enter politics as such, and their attitudes to women, and the many, many ways in which Hamas is very clearly not identical to ISIS. And people on the left in this country seem to have bought a huge amount of that Kool-Aid, you know, and not to want to talk about Hamas because it's like disquieting for them.
11: And that's, if I may say, Helena, I think that's a key point, which is that even a lot of people who ostensibly support Palestine or the Palestinian struggle, people who would consider themselves on the left, will preface their comments with condemnation of Hamas. Of course, Hamas is terrible, but of course, what Hamas did is, you know, incomprehensibly horrible, but these sorts of statements, these tactics of demonizing, this is what colonial rulers always do. They demonize the African National Congress. They demonized the anti-colonial struggle in India. They demonized it in Kenya. It was the same story all over the world. We'll never talk to these people.
8: You know, I grew up in England in the 1950s and 1960s, the era of decolonization, when it was just like meat and potatoes, everything, every day, practically on the BBC, you'd have like the leader of some African or Asian country that last week was in jail and accused of the worst things and terrorism and all kind of terrible things. And here he is this week on the BBC, and the local governor general is hauling down the Union Jack, and they're hauling up the, you know, the flag of the independent country. And who is the new president? It's the guy who last week was in jail. You know, that was like, seeing decolonization in action defined my childhood, honestly. In this country, you never had that like very vivid experience of decolonization as a thing. I mean, in as much as Americans have a history of relationship with colonization, it was like wiping out the Native American peoples right across the country here, and then, you know, saving Europe, which also involved saving European empires in two world wars in the 20th century, and then getting bogged down in Vietnam, which was, you know, obviously a very salutary experience for many Americans who had never realized how brutal colonialism is, that it harms everybody. And I think Americans and Westerners in general have become very used, especially since the end of the Cold War, to looking at the world in terms of kind of rosy-colored spectacles of human rights and humanitarianism. And let's keep the emphasis on human rights, you know. So if Hamas is accused of violating human rights, oh, if Iran is accused of violating human rights, oh, if China, then we have to jump on that bandwagon and all the movements have to do with that, rather than the underlying realities of an existing colonial order, especially in Palestine. So it does matter that people should understand Hamas.
12: Well, Helena Cobbin, you are the director of Just World Educational, and we can direct people to go to justworldeducational.org. Thank you so much for all the work that you do.
8: Thank you guys for all you do. 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
12: Wonderful.
11: We're all going to learn from John. 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
12: That was Helena Cobbin, author and the director of Just World Educational. 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In March of 2024, a podcast I co-hosted with John Elmer called The Brief teamed up with the Anti-Empire Project to launch an episode of their Gaza War Sitrep series. It was called Gaza Siege, where John explained the history of the blockade and how Israel has ghettoized the Palestinian population. Here's an excerpt of that discussion.
9: It's important for people to remember back that this siege started because of a democratic election. the democratic election of a Hamas government. And people say the Hamas government in Gaza. It was not the Hamas government in Gaza. They won elections throughout Palestine.
13: We have maintained all along the way and asked the international community to respect the democratic choice of the Palestinian people. Our early indications show that our showing in the elections, we lost as Fatah. And we congratulate those who won the elections.
14: It's good that the Palestinian people have chose his representatives. It was not according to the Israeli point of view or the American even point of view. But what should he say? This is a democracy. And democracy gave the Palestinians this parliament.
15: In January, election observers from the Carter Center witnessed an historic moment for democracy in the Middle East. The Islamic Hamas Party winning a majority of seats in the Palestinian Legislative Council. At the invitation of Palestinian election authorities, the center joined with the National Democratic Institute to form an 80-member observer delegation.
9: Jimmy Carter's group, you know, called it the, whatever his term was, basically the freest and fairest election that the Carter Center ever oversaw. Significant voter turnout, more than they've ever had in any of their other elections for the stooge governments that the Americans allowed them to have. This is Israel and the international community sanctioning the Palestinians for electing a government. So these are the first ever sanctions against an occupied population that doesn't have its own economy. And it was devastating. It was devastating immediately. And I was looking before coming on the show because I was trying to find some of the great quotes from the old days of these talks, because I gave these talks back in 2005 right away, speaking about this.
16: The population is being starved through a sanctions regime that even the World Bank has called the worst economic collapse in modern history. This is how the World Bank describes the Palestinian economy as a direct result of this closure regime.
9: And right away, the World Bank was putting out reports that said, you know, this is the biggest economic collapse in modern history. They essentially just eliminated the Palestinian economy. They destroyed it by blockading Gaza and not letting anything in. Famously, Dov Weisglass, who was the advisor to Sharon, said that we're putting Gaza on a diet, that the international community won't accept starvation. So we're going to put them on a caloric metric and divide it by the population and only allow that many calories through the border. They eliminated 90% of the industrial base in the Gaza Strip. And so basically they locked the place in a ghetto and they closed the door and threw away the key. And somehow that got normalized over all of this time, right? Like the Israelis say, oh, we had a ceasefire before October 7th, like October 6th. It's just not true. This is part of a continuous blockade that has defined an entire generation in the Gaza Strip. And just to say that this is a process that goes back, to do it quickly, the first intifada in 1987 leads to the beginning of the peace process. Israel's forced by the resistance by Palestinian civil society into, well, what amounted to secret negotiations, because the public negotiations that began the process were rejected by Palestinians. And so the Oslo process that becomes famous is a secret process because the Palestinian population can't find out that Mahmoud Abbas is negotiating in smoky back rooms in Oslo to give away these crucial elements of the conflict, which the Oslo process didn't address: the refugees, the borders, Jerusalem, left all the biggest issues open. And so Israel right away in the first intifada begins the process of locking Gaza up, because previously the Gaza envelope, it functioned without a wall. It was a civilian border around the Gaza Strip. Over the course of time, starting in the 80s, starting with the intifada, Israel started closing off with a wall what was being done by civilian installations. Okay, so that's how the two things get connected so much into October 7th, because previously, if Israel could divide the territory using settlements, that's what they did. The Gaza envelope connected to settlements that were inside the Gaza Strip that de facto cut up the territory. So you didn't need to have concrete walls. You had effective apartheid just by the way you build the infrastructure of your state. So that's what Israel was attempting to do from its founding. You build blocks, right? One day you take this piece of land, and then maybe it's 20 years from now that you take the next piece. But eventually you connect all of your territory contiguously. And in so doing, you divide the Palestinian areas by a proactive Israeli civilian installation. The Oslo process goes in between for the 90s. There was small rewards for Palestinians. They had nominal autonomy over certain areas. Their fighters were allowed to come back from abroad. They were allowed to build, at the time, the plan was for Israel to build them a national army that would police their own, would police the occupation. And the Palestinians justified it at that time by saying, we get to bring our guns back and our commanders back to Palestine. That's how the Fatah guys justify what became this collaboration with the Israelis so deep that now we call them a subcontractor, I mean, we have for 25 years, call them subcontractors, right? There's no liberation trajectory to the Oslo process. It was a security process for Israel. Then the second intifada breaks out. And as a result of the second intifada, that's when Israel says we have to build a wall around Palestinian areas, not around Israeli. This is not a border between Israel and Palestinian. Borders around Palestinian communities. So the wall's not a straight line. It's around each community. And then everything that's in the area around the community becomes de facto Israeli, and they have a bunch of laws about fallow land. So they lock you in your ghetto. They don't let you come out and till your land, and then it becomes fallow, and it goes to like an absentee landlord type law that was used in the British Mandate. So yeah, the Second Intifada's resistance leads to the building of the wall, and it also leads to the idea within Israel that they need to completely separate from the Palestinians. And that's when Ariel Sharon announces that they're going to withdraw from Gaza. And Sharon says, we had a dream, like the Zionist dream was to take over all of Gaza. And he said, the dream couldn't be implemented. I forget exactly what the numbers were, but something like 6,000 settlers lived in Gaza in 2005 when they withdrew. At that time, it was something like 1.5 million Palestinians. So the demographics didn't work. The Israelis start talking about apartheid in Israel. Israelis have talked about apartheid for decades. It was banned in Canada to talk about it on campuses, but the Israelis talked about it because it's a significant factor for their country. In 1967, when they took over the West Bank, they took over all of the Palestinians that lived there. And basically in historic Palestine, the populations are about split evenly, with Palestinians with a significantly higher birth rate. So even in 1967, there's a whole segment of the Israeli population that isn't in support of the occupation of the West Bank because they don't want to have all of those people within their Jewish state. So Ehud Olmert, who was the prime minister at the time, said it was maximum Jews, minimum Palestinians. We need to create basically a state where we have the most Jews and the minimum Palestinians. And the way that they're going to do that is by walling off the Gaza Strip and withdrawing from Gaza. And so when the Israelis leave Gaza in late 2005, that's what begins the process of resistance building that we have seen come to fruition in this now 20 years later, because Palestinians had control of the territory. They were inside a ghetto, but they were in control of it. And so they used that space to build this resistance movement. But they also used the space to have a democratic election, which happened 6 months after the Israelis withdrew, and the Palestinians elected Hamas. They elected Hamas not in just the Gaza Strip. They were elected because their municipal level officials were deeply respected in the communities, and the Fatah collaborators with the Israeli occupation were not. But the Americans didn't know that was going to happen because they allowed the elections to happen. They assumed that Fatah would win,
10: stitched up.
9: Even though Palestinians told people who was going to win the elections. That is what the blockade started with. It didn't start with resistance. It didn't start with some attack. There was no justification for the blockade at all, except that Hamas was deemed a terrorist group. And now you have all these layers that made it illegal, essentially, for aid to come in, for diplomats to meet with the government. They weren't able to meet because of American laws. And so it was because of a democratic election that this siege began, and it was crippling. It destroyed it. And the Palestinians learned to rebuild it over those years, learned how to live under the siege in various ways. We know about the resistance ways they learned to live under the siege, but they learned in governance ways. They lost their teachers because the salaries couldn't be paid for the teachers. So they lost a whole bunch of teachers. They lost a whole bunch of doctors. They lost this whole government apparatus, essentially, that had to be built over again. So they're counting their calories on one hand and then cutting off everything else being able to be delivered in on the other hand. And that's what leads to the tunnel network. The tunnel network was essentially a commercial network for the most part under the border with Egypt, that the tunnels were a part of the government. And Hamas started taxing those tunnels to generate revenue to pay for civic infrastructure. So the resistance takes on this whole governance aspect. So all of the accomplishments of the Gaza Strip over the last two decades were done under a purposeful attempt to destroy the civilian government. And now they can say about October 7th that Hamas is a terrorist group or whatever. Hamas is the government in Gaza. That's the significance. That's why they have the ability, the support, the infrastructure, is because they built it. So Qassam is a national army that hasn't been defeated as a national army. And even if that were to happen, they would operate as a guerrilla group. So all of these years that we've talked about this wall been built since 2004, the Israelis are building this whole time. Israel's project continues. It actually escalates. The settlement project escalates with the Oslo peace process. The state was supposed to exist under the Oslo plan by the mid-90s. And so the key difference is before the first Intifada in 1987, the Palestinian armed struggle and the major organizing body of the Palestinians is in exile. And so the Intifada is the bridge between the people, the leadership in exile, the PLO, and the indigenous resistance that's trying to throw off the occupation. And the Islamist currents are a more recent phenomena and are not in the PLO, despite the PLO having roughly representation across the political spectrum. Because of the timing of the Islamist movements, the people were at the vanguard, but then the Islamist movements realized that they had to respond to the people. And that's when Hamas is formed out of the Brotherhood as a resistance organization, which had previously postponed the armed struggle point of their movement. Because the Hamas movement, before it was Hamas, is building an infrastructure, a Dawah infrastructure in the Palestinian territories that looks after people, that's a social program, and they're waiting for when to decide to become an armed struggle group, which is why Islamic Jihad exists separate from Hamas, because Fatih Shikaki, who led Islamic Jihad in the 80s, said it's time for action. And the people who would become Hamas, like Sheikh Yassin, said, no, the time's not right now to start the Islamist wing. So Islamic Jihad splinters off from the Islamist movements and becomes, from that point on, a very focused, action-based group. So when people ask what the difference between Islamic Jihad and Hamas is, it's a question that roots back to the beginning about whether there should be action now, or whether you continue to build your foundations out. And because of that split, the PLO in exile, the resistance indigenously, and then the Islamists catching up locally, creates this dynamic where Oslo kind of sneaks in inside of this sort of split and creates the fundamental split. And the reason why the PLO accepted the PA was because all of these fighters got to come home. Part of the PA, the first steps of the PA was giving control of Gaza, municipal control of Gaza to the Palestinians, Gaza and Jericho. And so these fighters come home, and they come home with their weapons. So that's the three currents happening: an indigenous resistance, the Islamist is an indigenous resistance as well, but it doesn't begin the Intifada. When the Intifada breaks out, they realize that now's the time that they have to act. And that's one of the reasons why, you know, the infamous Hamas charter, it comes out of that time where basically a few guys in the Gaza Strip wrote a communique to explain who they were. It's not that different than the Houthis explaining where they came up with their chant from, right? Like, it came out of a moment. They weren't thinking about whether this should be a lifetime. The Hamas charter wasn't intended to be a lifetime charter. It was It was kind of a spur of the moment thing, because the Intifada broke out. I mean, the Islamist movements in some ways started the Intifada. Islamic Jihad in a lot of ways started the Intifada with their indigenous resistance in Gaza. They broke out of Israeli prison in 1987 and then went, the six fighters, and went and hid out in Gaza and attacked Israeli forces. And then there was a big battle in Shajaiya just before the December Intifada begins. A big battle, one of the first big armed struggle battles, happens with Islamic Jihad fighters who broke out of prison. And it creates this flame that ultimately becomes a nonviolent demonstrations, but in a lot of ways, the armed struggle led to that. So that's the context at this point. So now we're in the early 90s, and Israel starts peace negotiations publicly at a conference in Madrid with legitimate Palestinian representatives sent to Madrid. And they go and this is the first peace talks between Palestinians and Israelis. And the Israelis realize, like, there's no way we can do these public negotiations because these leaders are legitimate in the eyes of their people, and they actually want real concessions to their, at that point, what, 50 years of displacement. And so Israel calls off the public negotiations that are in the newspapers and have a delegation. They say, there's no way we're doing this. And they shift it to back rooms. They shift it to Mahmoud Abbas. They shift it away from an actual peace agreement to becoming this kind of staged thing where one stage, then the next stage, and if this happens, then that happens, and really muddy the waters so that the Palestinians are left in a position where when Oslo is announced, this peace plan is announced, it's a secret, and the Palestinians are enraged by it. It had to be Arafat because he was someone respected, and he had to constantly tell people, no, no, no, there's good parts to this. Don't worry. We're going to, you know, this at first, you know, so they were able to sort of celebrate some of the things, like they were able to celebrate somewhat like municipal autonomy, and Arafat comes from exile and goes back and lives in Gaza. So there are things that look like success. They bring their security forces, and Israel tells them that these security forces are to protect, effectively to protect Israel. But at the time, the fighters that were coming home were not collaborators. They were not collaborators. They were fighters who lived in Jordan, lived in Lebanon, lived in Tunis, and fought. And so they were able to come home. The collaborator stuff really takes time to unfold. Because Oslo wasn't a signed final product. So the way that they laid out Oslo was that there was all of these stages, and each of these stages had to be signed and agreed to. So each time a new stage would come up, Israel would say, we're not signing that. We're not signing this stage. And they would just drag their feet on these. So the whole thing was just written as a scam, basically. So Israel entrenches their occupation in the West Bank and asks the PA to effectively police their territories,
17: which in the 90s means attack Hamas. So when Oslo starts, Sharon and Netanyahu, the right wing, Sharon goes and speaks to settlers and he says, go run, take all the hilltops. That's why they're called the Hilltop Youth. He says, go grab whatever land you can, because anything you don't grab now is going to become part of a Palestinian state. So it was that conscious of literally telling people to go out and take hilltops to make de facto, like to make what they call facts on the ground, to make the negotiated deals completely irrelevant to the lived reality. Arafat plays all sides against each other, right? And so the Israelis are coming to Arafat right away and saying, essentially arrest Mohammed Deif, the leader of the Qassam Brigades, arrest Yahya Ayash, the principal bomb maker and leader of the Qassam Brigades. And Arafat and Dahlan say no, and they pretend, the famous one about Deif is that Dahlan and him are neighbors in Khan Yunis. And so they go to this meeting and the Israelis are telling Dahlan to arrest Deif. And Dahlan says, who? You know, pretends he doesn't know who he's talking about. And so this, they kind of play both sides. Israel tells them to arrest Hamas people. And sometimes Arafat says that he arrested Hamas people to actually protect them from the Israelis who are going to kill them. And then at the time, the PA security forces are the fighters from abroad. So they believe that they have a legitimacy in the public that isn't as collaborators. And so to set the tone for the Second Intifada begins when Sharon marches on Al-Aqsa Mosque and the Palestinian population starts demonstrating and Israel starts massacring the demonstrators. It's the PA security forces who shoot back at Israel. And then at the beginning of the Intifada, basically the first day that it breaks out, Marwan Barghouti, who's a Fatah leader, he tells the PA security forces, give us your guns, like either use your guns to fight or give us your guns so that we can redistribute them. So the Second Intifada's weaponry begins by Barghouti redistributing PA guns. So it's important to say that it's not just a collaborator regime that the Palestinian population said, fine, you get to do whatever you want with us. It was a very intricate game that Arafat's playing, playing all sides off as he did. And some of the actual first operations were actually joint, because the security in the 90s often was a joint security. So PA went out, like literally went out and patrolled with Israeli security. And there was a number of cases in the early Intifada where the PA guy just literally turned to the Israeli beside him and shot him. So Barghouti passing out these weapons and the PA participating in the Intifada is an important part of the Intifada. And then once they destroy all the police stations and all the security stations, Arafat lets out of prison the Islamists that he has, the Hamas and Islamic Jihad cadre that he has in prison. He releases them, and that's when the Intifada really gets going. That's when it becomes a real armed struggle, because you have PA security forces weapons, and you have the cadre and leadership of the Hamas and Islamic Jihad movement that were in prison. So at the beginning of the Second Intifada, the PA is critical in the beginning of the Intifada. And the reason why Sharon marches on Al-Aqsa Mosque is that's the death of Oslo, because Oslo was supposed to protect that territory. That's the most basic demand of Palestinians, is to have control over that territory. And it also comes on the heels of Hezbollah chasing Israel out of South Lebanon. So the Palestinians are now for the first time seeing Israelis retreating, losing, and they jump on that. Sharon jumps on that to go to Al-Aqsa Mosque and basically put a dagger in the Oslo process.
7: That was the Electronic Intifada's contributing editor, John Elmer, with an excerpt from Gaza Siege, A History. You can find this episode of the Gaza War Sitrep at thebriefpodcast.com. You're listening to Electronic Intifada Radio with me, Nora Barrows-Friedman. Our next guest talks about a novel that sheds light on Hamas as a resistance movement. Justin Podor is the author of Siege Breakers, a 2019 novel in which Palestinians in Gaza win a war of liberation. He runs the Anti-Empire Project podcast and YouTube channel, including the Gaza War Sitrep series that follows the military situation every week. Yahya Sinwar was the leader of Hamas's military wing, who was killed in combat by Israeli occupation forces in Gaza on October 16, 2024. Days later, Justin wrote an article for the Electronic Intifada titled Yahya Sinwar Wrote His Own Story. He wrote, quote, "Much of Sinwar's biography, including the meanings he ascribed to the events in his life, can be gleaned from his novel, The Thorn and the Carnation. Written and smuggled out of the Israeli prison where Israel had planned for him to spend the rest of his life, it is full of insight into how Sinwar saw the world and the perspective from which he built up the resistance movement." That was from Justin Podor's article, Yahya Sinwar Wrote His Own Story. On October 24th, 2024, Justin joined myself and our executive director, Ali Abunima, to talk more about The Thorn and the Carnation.
18: Justin, we're so glad to have you on the Electronic Intifada.
7: Hey, Justin.
19: Hey, guys. Thank you. Thank you for having me on.
18: Let's talk more about Sinwar's book. You write that his novel is full of insight into how Sinwar saw the world and the perspective from which he built up the resistance movement. What do you see as the main themes that emerge from the book, and how do they help us understand the current situation in Gaza and the region, and the interplay between armed resistance, politics, and the ultimate goal of liberating Palestine?
19: That's a great question. Thank you. This is exactly what I wanted to talk about. When you look at the main character of the book, is this a character named Ibrahim. I mean, the point of view character is Ahmed, and he's growing up. And the choice of genre is also important, because I've said before, you could write a horror movie or a horror story with the material that Israel provides every day. You could write, hundreds of horror stories with that material. You could write a romance novel, because there's so much love and care in the way the Palestinians are and treat each other. You could write an adventure, a thriller, a heist. There's all these things you could do. Sinwar's book is a coming of age story. So it's the classic kind of coming of age story. You're watching this character's growing up, and he's watching, and the person that he looks up to is his cousin Ibrahim. And Ibrahim has these three qualities: self-sacrifice, asceticism, and security awareness. But Ibrahim also has a whole bunch of other qualities that I think Sinwar is trying to show readers. These are the important qualities that you have to have if you want to resist, if you want to live a life worth living in this context. So one of them is Ibrahim is a great organizer. He's a campus organizer. He's a business. He has a business. He's a construction. He works hard. He's an example to others. He's good at his job. He studies. All of that. He's a whole package, right? He takes care of his family. You guys may have seen a funny clip where Sinwar, I guess, is on a radio show or something, and someone's wife is complaining to the radio host that her husband doesn't pay attention to her when Sinwar is on the radio for whatever reason. And Sinwar says, no, that's wrong. You have to take care of your wife. Your wife is the most important thing. That comes first. And so that's also in this story. You got to take care of your family. You have to take care of your loved ones. You have to do your work. You have to study, and your resistance duties and your religious duties. These are all part of these things. And Ibrahim is the whole package. He's very much moved by the suffering of his people. I quoted the interview, the 5-day interview he did with that Italian journalist, Francesca Bori, where he talks about the children who've known nothing but...
18: That's Sinwar's interview.
19: Yeah, Sinwar's interview, yeah. So I'm going back and forth between Ibrahim and Sinwar, because let's face it, Ibrahim is Sinwar. he's the character that Sinwar wrote, which is kind of like a stand-in for Sinwar himself. And he says, you know, these kids are wondering what's beyond the wave, and that's what I want. I want their freedom. And Ibrahim, similarly, he goes to Al-Aqsa Mosque at one point. He prays at the mosque, and he talks to Ahmed about, like, the meaning of that and how sacred these holy sites are to him, and the suffering of the people and all of the dimensions of the conflict. Stoicism, right, is a major characteristic of Ibrahim. He goes to prison. He bears that. The way that the narrator and the way that Sinwar himself, the author, describes all of the horrors that the Israelis are inflicting, they're very descriptive, but it's not like he's not trying to make you afraid. He's trying to tell you, like, these are human beings. They're doing awful things. You will suffer. But there's a line that he says multiple times where he says it was tough, but it was bearable. And don't ever break. So the security awareness comes in where, you know, the character that actually accidentally reveals information to the Israelis ends up going to prison for longer. You know, the Israelis love to face you with that prisoner's dilemma, right? We already know, so we want you to tell us. Well, they don't already know, and they don't know until you told them. And that's a message that Sinwar really wants his readers to know. So there's several instances where the person who talks, you know, ends up getting it worse. It doesn't actually benefit you to spy for the Israelis, to give information to the Israelis. The book is full of technological detail. Characters carefully study the technology, the Israeli intelligence network, their spy network, the techniques they use, the hard techniques, the soft techniques, right? The way that they interrogate, the way that they build these networks up. All of that is in the book. And it's another thing, like, he wants readers to use this book to think about how Israel builds that state and that apparatus of oppression and how to begin to undo it. The other thing that's, like, very central, it's so central to Palestinians and Palestinian life that I think it's almost invisible to them, is the centrality of education. And so the constant disruptions, I mean, the Israelis destroyed all the universities, they destroyed all the schools, they're bombing people outside of the schools. And that's, you know, when these things happen in Sinwar's book, he says, you know, this happens. However, the academic journey had to continue and a feasible solution was found by converting classrooms, you know. And so it's just this, it's just obviously education has to go on, right? Like, it's clearly education has to go on. So these are the kinds of things that I think Yahya Sinwar wanted to convey. He wanted to say that this is a good kind of person. This is a way that a good person lives their life, which is, like, a lot of what novels and literature are ultimately about.
20: Yahya Sinwar's son was named Ibrahim. He's also known as Abu Ibrahim.
18: Yeah. And his father.
20: Right.
18: Yahya Ibrahim Sinwar. So yeah. I think that underscores Justin's observation that this character is a stand-in for Yahya Sinwar himself.
20: Yeah. What ideas do you see in Sinwar's writings that attempt to answer the question of how a society, a people, a resistance movement can endure amid so much horror and suffering that is deliberately inflicted on them in an effort to break their resistance, if not destroy them completely? Is the level of death and destruction that Israel has perpetrated since last October a sign that Sinwar miscalculated, that his strategy was, you know, a failure of some sort? Or do you, you know, as you interpret the ideas in the book, as well as in his few but significant interviews, how do you think he would respond?
19: Okay, that's a great question. Let me tackle the miscalculation last, because I think we have to build up to the answer to that question. I think the answer is no. I'll spoil. I'm a spoiler. I'm big on spoilers in everything that I do, but I'll address it at length. As far as how the society resists, there's a lot in The Thorn and the Carnation about this. And he has a character, the significance of names again, he has a character named Sheikh Ahmed. No last name, but Sheikh Ahmed is this important religious leader. He sees boys out playing cards and he comes and he scolds them and he tells them instead of playing cards, they should be praying. He tells them to pray and read and study and work for liberation. And in fact, in the kind of sectarian history of the region, decades ago, there was a critique that Hamas didn't do enough in the Intifada and in the armed struggle, and they kind of sat it out, and they only joined later on, and they didn't coordinate with Fatah and so on. And so this happens in the book. There's a character, a cousin of Ibrahim's, that's with Fatah, and he always wants to compromise. He always wants to make a deal. And Ibrahim is always explaining to him that there's no benefit to a deal. And that is like one of the concepts that I think Sinwar made in both interviews and in the book, that there's no benefit to agreements with Israel. He's very much like in favor of a ceasefire. In various points in the book and in his interviews especially, he talks about a ceasefire, the Hudna, the long-term ceasefire, calm for calm. And he talks about it as like, but that's something you do without really an agreement. It's not a

the least of which is recognizing their right to our remaining land. If they leave without an agreement under the pressure of resistance, it means that we have committed to nothing and the door remains open to us for us to continue immediately or later when we find it appropriate. And Nasrallah has said something similar in the in an interview he did with after the Oslo Accords, where he said Arafat's made a mistake. He didn't need to agree to get the things that he got. And so I think that's an adaptation to Israel breaking all of its agreements. And if you look at long-run North American history of treaties with indigenous peoples, they always break the treaties. They always make an agreement. They get a whole bunch of things and they don't fulfill. The settler state doesn't fulfill their end of the bargain. And Israel, of course, is patterned on that. It's modeled on that. So an adaptation that Sinwar is trying to educate his readers about is don't make an agreement. They don't follow them anyway. You're going to be bound by it. They're not. And you're going to disarm yourself for the future struggle. Now, the other adaptations, you know, Sinwar wants you to understand that this is a long war. It's a multi-generational war that they're in. And that's part of why the coming of age format makes so much sense. It starts in the 60s with the childhood of Ahmed, and it ends in 2004 in a kind of an open-ended way, because that's when the book ends, with the second intifada kind of ongoing. So Sheikh Ahmed, he says, I guess it's in the 70s that they're in this early stage where there's a critique that Mahmoud has of Ibrahim, where he says the Islamic resistance is not fighting as much. And so one of the youths asks Sheikh Ahmed, allow me, if there's a question I'd like you to answer, because it's frequently raised in every occasion we face. Where is the role of Islamists in national work? I mean, the resistance. Sheikh Ahmed smiled, looking around at the faces of those present, and said, we are now in a stage of education and preparation. And he began to explain the importance of education in building the future of nations and peoples aspiring to achieve noble goals. So they go through this phase of education and preparation, but then they go to an armed struggle phase. And the armed struggle phase is so difficult. It's all under massive surveillance. So much of what they do is keeping a secret. It's getting these rudimentary weapons. It's doing these really, you know, it's going to jail. It's trying to maintain your organization in the prison, hunger strikes in the prison. So all of these things are building up a resistance from nothing, building up weapons from nothing. And it goes all the way, the book goes all the way through this in a lot of detail until ultimately Oslo, when Ibrahim has to make this speech. The last lesson that I think is in the book, which is that resistance never stops. So even if you lose a war, even if you make a bad, even if your leaders betray you and make a bad agreement, it means you have to start over. It means there's a setback and you start over. He says, his character, Ibrahim, in jail, he kind of talks to his fellow cellmates. He says, all the sacrifices of the first intifada have been wasted. And now with the politicians and negotiators, we've reached a deadlock. What's stopping us from starting anew? And he says, hundreds of thousands of martyrs will fall. Hundreds, if not thousands of martyrs will fall. Tens of thousands will be wounded. You'll find someone to propose going to a new Oslo or whatever you want to call it. Every round of our people's struggle and sacrifice, the politicians come to reap the fruits. Because they rush to harvest the fruit before its time, they are punished by being deprived of it. Neither does the fruit stay on the tree to ripen, nor is it useful when harvested because it's not yet ripe. This was the solution with our people's first intifada, and now we must start again until someone imagines that the fruit has ripened and its time has come, only to destroy everything our people have sacrificed for. So it's a little bit, Ibrahim gets a little fatalistic at the end for sure, but the point is, this goes on as long as it has to. And Sinwar himself said this explicitly when he came out of jail. So now, to the question of did Sinwar miscalculate? I think what I want to say about that is Israel portrays itself and the West portrays itself as this immense juggernaut, and the Palestinians are like, it's like swatting a fly or something, the relative power. But in fact, I would say that Israel and the West has now transformed itself completely because

0: Because they're trying to adapt to Sinwar's strategy. So Sinwar has adapted, Sinwar and Nasrallah and the resistance leaders of that generation, they adapted a whole set of strategies to defeat Israel. And Israel kind of had this choice of either accepting defeat or going completely insane and driving the West completely insane. And so that was always the calculation. And I don't think it's a miscalculation to say, well, I assume that rather than going completely insane, they're going to come to some kind of sane conclusion. But that's not what happened, and that's where we are. So I wouldn't call it a miscalculation. I would call it like this profound transformation that Western society in Israel has been willing to undertake. You know, specifically like Sinwar and the resistance took prisoners to try to exchange for Israel's strategy of taking prisoners. And Israel's decided, no, we'll kill our own prisoners. We'll Hannibal our own prisoners. The resistance has tried to create this equation of rockets where they can rocket and hit targets in Israel in exchange, you know, if Israel chooses to unleash all this destruction on them. Israel said, okay, fine, you can hit all the targets and destroy them. You can destroy our economy. Their economy is under, you know, this massive pressure. It's collapsing. So all of these things, which I think are long-term unviabilities and long-term kind of insanities, have been in response and a perverse response and the alternative to having a rational response to having your strategies defeated by your opponent, which is all described in Sinwar's kind of book and what he laid out.
1: Justin, I could listen to you all day. I love listening to you. I hope you'll come back and talk to us again soon.
0: Thank you. Thank you all very much. Thank you for everything you do.
2: 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I'm Nora Barrows-Friedman. 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
1: 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Welcome to For Chuck's Sake. 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

Toledo, across from the depot, on a bar stool she took off her ring. Thought I'd get closer, so I walked on over, sat down and asked her name. When the drinks finally hit her, she said, I'm no quitter, but I finally quit living on dreams. Hungry for laughter and here ever after, I'm after whatever the other life brings. In the mirror I saw him, I closely watched him. I saw that look in his eye. He walked on up to the woman beside me, sat down and started to cry. His big hands were calloused, he looked like a damn mountain. For a minute, I thought I was dead. But he started shaking, his big heart was breaking, and these are the words that he said. You picked a fine time.

she was a beauty.

You sort of picked a particularly inconvenient time to leave me, you bitch.

0: 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They worked 12 hours a day, Monday to Friday, plus 8 hours on Saturday. For all this work, they were paid just $1,300 a month.
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0: Local 1611 of the Laborers Union took up their cause. Little did they know that the fight would last more than 5 years and cost hundreds of thousands of dollars.
1: 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In today's labor history, on this date in 1917, 165 Wobblies were indicted for protesting World War I. Today's labor quote is by Dwight David Eisenhower. 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The world in arms is not spending money alone. It is spending the sweat of its laborers, the genius of its scientists, the hopes of its children. You'll find more labor history and quotes, as well as music and films, in LHF's Labor Arts Database at laborheritage.org. 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
4: 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Community Radio. I'm not sure what's happening weather-wise where you are, but here in my upstate New York neighborhood, it's colorfully autumn. It occurred to me there's a lot of jazz about the four seasons, so I went looking for some fall, winter, spring, and summer music for you, and listen to what I found, some classic jazz from my vinyl collection. I'm Jeff Kellum, and I'm beginning with this from Miles Davis.
5: Hey, Miles Davis. Thank you.

Miles Davis and Autumn Leaves, recorded in Europe in 1963. George Coleman on tenor sax, Herbie Hancock piano, Ron Carter bass, Tony Williams drums, Miles Davis trumpet, of course, opening things up on Classic Vinyl Jazz. So I went through only about half of my albums and found more than enough music about the four seasons to fill my 58 minutes. We're going to lean heavily on autumn, but we'll move into winter, spring, and summer before we're finished. Still to come on Classic Vinyl Jazz, Keith Jarrett, David Benoit, Paul Desmond. But next, Autumn in New York, from Canadian Rob McConnell and his Boss Brass. I don't think there's a tariff on this. It features Jerry Toth on sax, and the trumpet of Chet Baker follows with September Song.

celebrating leaf peeping and cooler temps in autumn musically with Chet Baker's treatment of September Song with Bill Evans on piano, Kenny Burrell's guitar. The big band before that belonged to Rob McConnell and Autumn in New York. I'm Jeff Kellum. Before we move into some winter jazz, here's some late fall music from Didier Lockwood's violin with Gordon Beck on piano, Cecil McBee on bass, Billy Hart drums. Gordon Beck wrote it. It's called November Song.

That was Didier Lockwood from his 1985 Out of the Blue LP and November Song. You're listening, I assume, to Classic Vinyl Jazz. All kinds of jazz, all from those old plastic records up there in my attic. And a lot of it classic, like Basie's April in Paris, Paul Desmond's Summertime Yet to Come. This week, the jazz of the four seasons. We began in autumn, but now we move, albeit reluctantly, into winter. Here's A Snowbird Fantasy by Bob James, and some bird chirps in there, too, at the beginning. And then Keith Jarrett plays Blackberry Winter.

We opened Classic Vinyl Jazz with some autumn tunes and then moved into winter with those two tracks. First, Bob James and Snowbird Fantasy from his album simply titled H. And then from a 1978 Bop B album, Keith Jarrett calmed things down with one of my favorites, Blackberry Winter. That's with Charlie Hayden on bass, Paul Modian on drums and percussion. I'm Jeff Kellum, not wanting to linger in winter's snows, so let's look for some springtime. Now, a couple of springtimes ago, I played a whole hour of music about that season of Earth's renewal here in the Northern Hemisphere. But we missed this one. It's David Benoit's Waiting for Spring, the title cut from a 1989 GRP album. And then we'll experience the classic April in Paris.

The one and only Count Basie, of course, and April in Paris. That's from an old two-record set called Basic Basie. And then before that, pianist David Benoit, Waiting for Spring, with Emily Remler on guitar, Peter Erskine drums, and Luther Hughes on bass. We moved from autumn to winter, and there to springtime. Next, some summer sounds in the Four Seasons of Jazz. Here's Rosemary Clooney with the very rich-sounding Woody Herman Band and a song called Summer Knows. And then Paul Desmond plays Summertime with Herbie Hancock on piano, Ron Carter on bass.

This week we've moved from autumn leaves to a blackberry winter to April in Paris, and we finish up with Kenny G's summer song. Four seasons of jazz, all off vinyl, except for me. I'm just an AI voice. Not really, I'm pretty real. If you'd like to be in touch with the real me, I do read all the email, both of them, at classicvinyljazz@gmail.com. 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

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I can tell you that we come to you via WBDY LP 99.5 FM in Binghamton, New York. With thanks also to DMVJazz.com, Geneva Global Radio, and The Breeze. Until next time, I'm Jeff Kellum, encouraging you to be gentle with people.

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1: Come all you rounders if you want to hear story all about a brave engineer. Casey Jones was the rounder's name. On a 6-8-wheeler, boys, he won his fame.
0: Casey Jones's tale is one of the most popular in folk history. Railroads were the nation's backbone at the time, and schedules were of the utmost importance. The engineer set out an hour and a half behind schedule in the wee hours of April 30th, 1900. He was determined to make up the time from Memphis to Canton, Mississippi, and had just about done so, a couple miles outside of Vaughan. But two trains were already taking up the passing tracks at the station, with cars left out on the main line. Jones, somewhat miraculously, slowed the train's 75-mile-per-hour speed to 35 at the time of collision. He was killed in the impact, his being the only fatality, preventing many more.
1: Casey Jones, mounted to the cabin. Casey Jones, his orders in his hand. Casey Jones, mounted to the cabin, took his farewell trip to the promised land.
0: Soundbeat is produced at the Belfer Audio Archive, Syracuse University Library. I'm Brett Barry.
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Coming to you out of Clean and Humble Recording, I'm your humble host, DJ Flex Unger. And we're bringing you the tunes of dub music, rhythm-based music, derivatives of dub, stuff that comes out of dub. Dub step, not really, we never play that. Dub techno we do play. Minimal beats, hip-hop beats, weirdness, things that have rhythm but are atonal. You know, things like that. That's what we do. Play stuff I like. We're moving into the cooler months. And I planted a fall garden. How about you folks out there? Anybody plant a fall garden? I'm hoping that I got everything coming up. Because I used a magic product called Happy Frog. Those of you who grow things may know about Happy Frog. But yeah, I got some Swiss chard coming up. Three types of spinach, watercress, beets, radishes. But let's hope it all makes it through before this like mid-October frost that likes to happen in this part of the world. Anyway, we opened up the show with Keith Hudson off a record called Pick a Dub, tune called Depth Charge, real nice dub. Then we heard from the Revolutionaries, Backwave Version. And then we heard from Dave Barker, Lockjaw. And we are at episode number 13. Lucky 13 in Europe, unlucky 13 in America. Superstitions make us not have a 13th floor on the elevator. Maybe I should play some 13th floor elevators. Anyway, we're coming on that season, that season where spookiness happens. So this is the 13th episode, but we ain't gonna do nothing too spooky tonight. We'll save that for Halloween. We're going to keep on going with the music. We'll play a variety of stuff this evening. Hope you stay tuned. And I hope that if you're out there listening locally or somewhere on the other side of the globe, you'll say, hey, I want to reach out to Flex. I like what he's doing. I want to tell him I like what he's doing. So go to my Instagram at Clean and Humble, CLEANANDHUMBLE, and say, I'm digging the tunes, Flex. So let's keep on with the music on the Brumman System.

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2: 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Un elefante muy elegante, la trompa muy larga, la trompa gigante. Muy larga,
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I dig sound. I dig noises, rasps, scratches, screams in the night, you understand? I mean, I dig noise, man, but...

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are playing dub music. Is this a reggae radio show? Not necessarily. Dub, yes, dub reggae. We do play some reggae though. We're in that fall back to school season. So that last set was a little bit of like my imagination of like kids going back to universities, Binghamton University or other universities around the world. Even kids going back to school, middle school, high school. I don't know, maybe we got eighth graders listening. Maybe we got eight-year-old, third graders listening to the show. I don't know. But a little chill music for like low-key, lo-fi, study break type stuff going on there in that last set. We played a bunch of music in that last set. Coming out of soulish sounding stuff on the first set, we came in with a tune off this record, which is James Brown covers from around the world. Now I forgot what the name of the record is. But anyway, hang on, let me see if I can see it. I think it's called Good God. So that's the name of the record. It's James Brown covers from around the world. And we heard a tune by Tony Tornado, a song called Sol Negro. I think it's Spanish, so I'm getting nervous.

Guillermo de Bump, but it sounds kind of like that's that famous soul song. What's that tune called again? Soul something, Serenade or something like that. Anyway, we heard that. Then after that, we heard from NK Elefante, keeping with the Spanish vibe there. And then we switched it up, and we went into kind of IDM-ish, brain dance-ish, down tempo-ish, something from Lfth, I don't even know how to pronounce that, Duisburg Lynx. And then we heard, closing out that set, from Box Cutter, a tune called Bug Octet. Right now we're talking over the instrumental of Cage, a song called Mersch, off Fonalum Records back in the 90s. And like I said,

you're not going to hear that. You might hear the Wailers on like Coxon's label, but you're not going to hear anything from the Legend album on this show. But you will hear

Rocksteady, Lovers Rock, UK Steppers, which is more outside, coming out of the dub. So we'd like to play things that come out of dub and sound system culture. What sound system culture? Man, you know what sound system culture is. It's like the big boxes and the friggin', you know, the sound clashes and the whatnots and the sound system culture. Come on. Anyway, so that being said, we're going to play a little set of reggae just to confuse you. Here on the Brooming System, I'm your host, DJ Flex Unger. This is episode number 13. Lucky 13 or lucky 13, however you want to see it. Happy fall, happy back to school, y'all. And I hope you are studying along and enjoying the music.

There's no hiding in Broome County. You're tuned to the Broomin' System with your host, DJ Flex Hunger. Flex. And we heard a nice little set of reggae to end the show. This is episode 13 of the Broomin' System. At a clean and humble recording, what we heard there, we started off the set with Max Romeo's Norman. Norman the Gambler. Watch out for him. Then we heard some new dubbish stuff from a group called Hydroponics. A tune called Shacklewell Rockers.

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1: From now Ja on, Love. I've got to do right. Hey, hey, hey, hey, hey.
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0: Welcome to World Ocean Radio. I'm Peter Neal, founder of the World Ocean Observatory. Over the past two decades, as international environmental awareness bloomed and grew, spreading the seeds of regulation, policy, law, and public engagement to fertile ground wherein the polluters, the oil-based producers of refinery and transportation emissions, the global pandemic of dissolving plastic, toxic manufacturing byproducts, the resultant biodiversity collapse, and political disruption, were confronted by public indignation and political support of strict new standards, prohibitions, court proceedings, and adverse public reputation, to the point that some progress, measured by reversal and the emergence of alternatives, was made, providing new global consciousness, the revival of biodiversity and conservation protections, and a sense of hope that the era of accelerated industrial expansion and unrestrained consumption was recognized as a threat to quality of life and survivability, and steps were taken. A generation of environmental activists emerged to protest, oppose, propose policy and law, and take the argument against historic exploitation of nature into the legislative halls, courtrooms, changing communication formats, and social media. Indeed, the schools and universities, from the pulpits and the places of civic protest and reform aspirations. This counterforce was formidable and progress was measurable. In the air we breathe, the water we consume, the investments we make, and the progressive outcomes that suggested an exemplary success. The corporations changed their processes, their supplies, their packaging, their advertising, and their annual reports, appointed chief sustainability officers, and otherwise took up the good work of environmental protection, at least on the surface of things. But all has not been what it seemed. In a recent post on the Daily Ocean Brief, journalist Andrew Lewin describes the unfolding of the greenwashing phenomenon. The investigation, revelation, and prosecution of some 400-plus companies worldwide that have been found wanting, indeed fraudulent in their project claims, misrepresentations of content, deliberate misstatements, false laboring, and disingenuous compromise of environmental sustainability standards, intended to protect consumers from false claims and advertising, resulting in a new phenomenon, corporate green hushing, dropping ESG claims rather than risk litigation over claims they cannot prove. Who would have thought otherwise? Of course, far worse is the overt disdain for this policy by politicians, often corrupted, who would reverse all this project by open regress and the withdrawal of any and all laws to protect nature, our land and water, from the worst, most destructive outcomes of unrestrained pollution. Ironically, the dishonesty of the past is overwhelmed by the honesty of the present. The overt subversion of any and all environmental protections, conservation, alternative non-polluting technology, and ancillary costs that restrict profit from the business of irresponsible consumption, regulatory control, and public defense. No further need to greenwash or greenhush, just license to incentivize the poison, liberate the public from sustainability and health protections, exhaust limited natural resource supply, and incentivize decline for everyone and everything once the last short-term profit, the last drop of value, has been withdrawn with no concern for the balance sheet of life. It is backwashing, blackwashing, a kind of social death wish where everything nature provides is placed willfully at risk of reduction to a global pit, to a sewer of unrepentant greed, and to certain decline. It may be that not even the cleansing power of the ocean can rid us of this vice. We are experiencing this outcome every day in every way, in the air we breathe, the water we drink, the food we eat, and the social conditions of incivility, injustice, inequity, and pain. It is eco-suicidal. Is it inevitable? What will it take? We will discuss these issues and more in future editions of World Ocean Radio.
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Happy Saturday afternoon to you, and welcome to the Local Music Hour, coming to you from WBDYLP. This is Binghamton Community Radio, the voice of Binghamton, and for the next hour, we will be presenting the voices of Binghamton. This is exclusively local music. That's music from Binghamton area artists and recordings made around town by artists from other places. We opened up today with the band Yolk from their 1996 record, Individually Twisted. That was Gimme a Minute, which was actually only about 50 seconds long. So possibly we should have put 10 seconds of silence at that to actually give you a minute. Let's continue. Coming up, we've got Arslan Khachaturian and the Professionals, Making Strangers, the Vollmers, Lisa Sanders, Aaron Jonah Lewis. But first, here is Emily Angel from the record The Upset. This is Ages.

You are listening to the Local Music Hour on Binghamton Community Radio. I'm your host, Andrew Bemis. I will be with you through the end of this hour as we listen exclusively to local music. We just heard Emily Angel, followed by Arslan Katchadourian and The Professionals. I don't know the title of that track. If you happen to know it, please do let me know. And then we closed out with the band Making Strangers from their 2021 record Monster. That was the title track. If you love what you're hearing on WBDY, help us keep community radio alive in Binghamton. 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That's members.wbdy.org. All right, up next, we've got the Vollmers from their record Waves on the Sea. This is They'll Never Keep Us Down.

And I got a call from Ben and Sue. And they were in San Diego. And they said, Lisa, hurry up, get back home because we're getting married. I said, oh, wow, that's pretty good. Wait a minute. What am I going to get them? Well, I didn't have any present or anything. And standing there where the Twin Towers was, where I got the call. And it would have been a sad situation, but it was a wedding after all. So I said, hey, I'm going to perk up. I'm going to think of something really good to get them. So I thought and I thought and I said, wait a minute. I know, I'll get them a song. I'll make them a song. Mm-hmm. Nothing was coming. I tried and I tried and I tried, nothing. Finally, I just said, angels, please give me a song. So on Friday, this song popped out. On Saturday, I practiced it with Brown Sugar. And on Sunday, we sang it at the wedding reception. That's how we roll. Goes like this. It's called Stars.

That was the Corn Potato Duo. That's Aaron Jonah Lewis and Lindsay McCaw from Detroit, recorded live September 13th, 2018 for the Shenango Sessions here in Binghamton, When You See Those Flying Saucers. Prior to that was Lisa Sanders, also recorded live in Binghamton, this time in April 20th, 2024 at the Cranberry Coffee House at the Unitarian Universalist Congregation of Binghamton. That was Starts. Lisa Sanders is from the San Diego area. You are listening to the Bundy Local Music Hour, coming to you from WBDY. This is Binghamton Community Radio, and for this hour, we perform music exclusively from Binghamton area performers and recordings made around town by artists from other places. Coming up next, we have another local performer. This is Laura Goetz performing as Golden Ghost from the record Eudaimonia. This is Sheaves Gathered in Season.

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1: 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That's on Union Center Main Highway in Endicott. 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That's at 236 Washington Street in Binghamton. Psychic Fair Weekend at the Phelps Mansion on Court Street. Straight Up will be live at Thirsty's Tavern on Washington Street on South Washington Street. 39th Annual Green Apple Fest at Green Community Big Flats. 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Binghamton Community Scavenger Hunt by the Junior League of Binghamton, taking place at Holiday Inn on Holly Street in Binghamton. Cowboys and versus Cowgirls Trap Rodeo with a Twerking Contest at Stadium 138 on 138 Washington Street. 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
0: This has been the WBDY Community Calendar for the next few days. If you have events or performances coming up in and around Binghamton that you'd like us to share with our audience, please do contact us at wbdy@bundymuseum.org or 607-772-9179.

Once there was a humble man who walked the distant shore. He calmed the raging waters. He calmed the wind. He bade me come to him, but I was so afraid. O ye of little faith, did you not know that I would save thee? He did calm the raging waters. He did calm the sea. He bade me come to him, but I was so afraid. Who is this man who commanded all and all obeyed him? Who is this man? Who is this man? This man was Jesus. Jesus, Jesus, the most beautiful man in all the world. I look on the cross and into his eyes, and what do I see? My Savior looking on me to be as humble, gentle, kind, patient, and loving as he. He, the God-man, who died for you and me upon the tree. The pain and suffering he did endure, I now can see. O Master, help me, to be a soldier for thee, to be as gentle, kind, patient, and loving as I can be.

Once there was a humble man who walked the distant shore. He walked upon the water along the distant shore. He healed the sick, the blind could see, the dumb could speak, the deaf could hear. The crowds all gathered in to see him, to hear him. He did heal the sick, the blind did see, the dumb did speak, the deaf did hear. Who is this man, this humble man, who commanded all and all obeyed him? This man was Jesus, Jesus, Jesus, the burning furnace of charity. I look on the cross and into his eyes, and what do I see? My Savior looking on me to be as humble, kind, patient, and loving as he. He was mocked and scorned, derided and bruised, all for me. Please forgive me, Lord, forgive me, Lord, for not obeying thee. Help me, Lord, help me to be a soldier for thee, to be as patient and kind and loving

Once there was a humble man who walked the distant shore. Who walked the distant shore.

All right, my friends, we are coming to the end of one more hour of exclusively local music here on WBDY Binghamton Community Radio. But have no fear, we do this every Monday through Saturday from noon to 1 o'clock p.m., where we share the music of Binghamton. We actually share the music of Binghamton throughout the day, but this is a 1 hour where we do nothing but that. Thank you so much for joining me for this hour. I hope that you will stay tuned to Binghamton Community Radio 99.5 FM in Binghamton and WBDY.online at the internet anywhere in the world. 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And we just heard Sadie Gustafson-Zook and the Theory Expats, recorded live July 22nd, 2018 for the Shenango Sessions here in Binghamton. Your love makes me smile. Prior to that was Donald and Marie Higgs from their album, Our Journey into Song, Frankincense and Myrrh. That was Jesus, a Humble Man. I'm having trouble reading today, sorry. And prior to that was another live recording, this one from March 22nd, 2025. It was the 10th anniversary show of the band Yolk at Atomic Tom's, but that was the band Honker with Jim LaMonaco with Streetlights. And we're going to go out today with another live recording, this one March 10th, 2019 for the Shenango Sessions, Joy Ike with Assurance. See ya.

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0: Hi there. This is the Bundy Radio Hour, a.k.a. the Radio Hour, and we are interviewing someone today. What else do I need to say? 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And now we're going to go straight to our interviewee, whose name is Jeremiah Fettinger. And I'm going to say, my name is Narini, by the way, and Jonathan's here with us, so we're all together. Johnny, here we are. And Jeremiah, the person we're going to be interviewing, I met him. He's a massage therapist. And a woman I know who's actually a world-class athlete, like super yes. world-class. And I'm going to say her name right now. Brianna, who works at Riverwalk, she is a trainer. And she's going to be going to Iceland in October representing women weightlifters of a certain weight class.
1: She's going for the world record in bench press, yep.
0: World record from the U.S., from Binghamton, New York, in Binghamton, New York. So she, this world-class trainer, recommended her massage therapist, Jeremiah Fettinger. So I had to explore this possibility, and I walked into his massage room, having met him for a moment, and it's surrounded by superheroes all over the place. I don't even know. My great-nephew would know these superheroes. I don't happen to know them, although I do see Spider-Man on his arm, and Spider-Man, and who's the other person there?
1: I got Daredevil, Spider-Man, The Spirit, Shadow Man, Swamp
0: Thing, oh my God.
1: Concrete, and The Thing.
0: Oh my God,
1: all
0: okay.
1: tattooed on my arm.
0: We need pictures of this, too. So, so he's here not as a massage therapist, although I thought, oh man, you can give us all massages here today, but that's not going to happen. But he is going to talk about his passion, or one of his passions, which is superheroes and comic books.
1: Comics in general, yes. Because not all comics are superhero comics.
0: Thank you.
1: And for the longest time, yes. we didn't have superhero comics. Believe it or not. So,
0: comics, I believe you.
1: Yeah.
0: We comics, both grew up with Archie.
1: Yes. That was one of the earlier ones. This Archie first debuted in Pep Comics, number 22. And then he got his own series in 1940. But yeah. Comics, one of the like biggest misconceptions about comics is it's all superheroes, and it's not all superheroes. A lot of different stories can be told throughout the medium of comics, and for the longest time there were not a lot of superheroes. Only a few survived the war, going all the way back to World War II.
0: Okay, so you want to dive in here, so I'm going to be quiet, and but I might interrupt, Johnny might interrupt, but okay, so we have a historian of comics here, so mm-hmm. I know nothing about comics. I was raised on Archie, and I don't mm-hmm. know who else, there were females, but Betty and I forget who
1: Betty
0: else.
1: Betty Veronica, yeah.
0: Ben Veronica, yeah, that's my knowledge of comic books, although, and I know you'll get into graphic novels.
1: Yes.
0: Because, so after our session, and why I invited Jeremiah on, which is, I'm going to stop talking in a minute, but why I invited him on, he was talking to me about Mouse, M-A-U-S, mm-hmm. and Art Spiegelman, and I did read that, and something else about St. Patrick's burning comic
1: yes.
0: books. So I'm going to stop there and let you have free reign for as long as possible. So we have an expert on comics. If you love comics or you're interested, this is the place to be right now, so get yourself a beverage and have a seat really fast because Jeremiah's ready to get right into it now.
1: I'm willing to talk about whatever you guys want to talk about when it comes to the history of comics, but comics have kind of been around forever. Cave paintings could be considered comics. The first real cartoons ever were political cartoons. Thomas Nast is a very, very famous person that everyone learns about in school. And you would call what he did comics.
0: And how long ago was he around?
1: Mid-1800s. Okay. Like, the whole reason why the Democratic Party is logo is a donkey is because of a political cartoon that Thomas Nast did.
0: Wow.
1: So,
0: wow.
1: I believe he also coined for the Republican elephant, but I'm not 100% sure on that.
0: Wow.
1: But comics have been influential forever. But, like, the actual sequential comics technically started in 1897 with New York World and The Yellow Kid. Richard Alcott, or R.F. Alcott, comics used to just be a static image with a caption or a few word balloons, but it was the first time that two panels appeared side by side and something changed. The Yellow Kid, Mickey Dugan, is talking to a bird, and then in the next panel, the bird says something back to him and Mickey reacts. So that we can literally put a pinpoint in sequential comics starting in 1897 in the New York World.
0: So originally it was just one picture would be a comic.
1: And it would have either a caption at the bottom or there would be some word balloons throughout it.
0: Wow.
1: So all throughout the 1800s, those were called comical cuts.
2: What's the origin of word balloons?
1: The origin of word balloons was they couldn't convey the whole image with just the caption. So I think the first word balloons were in the mid-1800s in comical cuts. But, yeah, that was something that obviously advanced. And even into modern days, thought balloons are kind of gone now. Any narration is done with just a caption box. Thought balloons kind of went by the wayside in the mid-70s to early 80s. And now it's...
2: I remember those. They had the little circle.
1: Yeah, the difference between speech and thought is just the bubble itself being circular or kind of pointed in a way. But now most thoughts are done through just narration boxes, which is one of the things that I kind of wish comics still got back to was those thought balloons. Because you can see a thought balloon anywhere and know where it comes from. Comics have influenced the world in so many different ways. One of my favorite little examples of that is a little girl's shoes. Black shoe with one buckle on it. What do you call that?
0: Mary Jane.
1: They're Mary Janes because of the comic book character Mary Jane.
0: Know that comic book character.
1: She was the love interest of Buster Brown, who was another comic book character that shoes are named after.
0: Wow.
1: And now comic books only exist because of advertising and shoes themselves, specifically Buster Brown's shoes.
2: Is there anything that ties Endicott Johnson to comic books?
1: No, but they did license a lot of comics and whatnot. There are quite a few characters that would be printed for many shoe companies, and Endicott Johnson would get them and be able to stamp their Endicott Johnson stamp on them. Some of those books exist still, but a lot of them got destroyed in 1948.
2: So, tell us about that.
1: In December 12th, 1948, in St. Patrick's Cathedral in Binghamton, New York, was the largest comic book burning in the history of the world.
0: Wow.
2: In Binghamton, New York.
0: Wait, have there been more comic book burnings?
1: There were many comic book burnings after that.
0: Okay.
1: But the largest one that ever took place was in 1948.
0: Is this something we should be proud of?
1: Not at all. Okay. That's why we need a good comics convention in Binghamton that I wish... We've still never had like a true, honest comics convention in Binghamton. Like, Fat Cat Comics puts on a little Bing Bang show, which is wonderful. It's a great little vendor show. There's one coming up next Sunday, if you're in the area. It's at the Johnson City Senior Center. Go check that out. But we haven't had like an honest, like full on convention in Binghamton ever.
2: Isn't there some Comic Con thing going on now?
1: There was an anime convention last weekend.
2: Okay.
1: I don't know how that went. Unfortunately, I wasn't able to attend.
2: It was sold out, from what I know.
1: Yeah, it was at the Doubletree, which is where I would love a normal comic convention. That would be a great spot. There is a local comic convention out in Elmira called Twin Tiers Comic Con that takes place in November. This year it's November 14th and 15th. So if you want to make a little bit of a drive, it's a little over an hour. But
0: do you do something there?
1: Yep, I set up there, so I'll have a booth where I'll actually be doing massage and selling comic books.
0: Oh my gosh, combining passions.
1: Yes.
0: Wonderful, wow.
1: So, but yeah, back in 1948, Binghamton burned over a quarter of a million comics and then banned the sale of comics for a little over a decade. So a lot of those Endicott Johnson stamped comics didn't survive.
2: Are they worth something these days?
1: Not really.
0: No, really?
1: Nostalgia, yeah. Nostalgia.
0: Really?
1: Oh, yeah. 99% of comics aren't worth anything.
2: Yeah, it's true.
0: Okay,
2: yeah.
0: But why did they burn comic books?
1: Because they believe they called juvenile delinquency. So a lot like the satanic panic in the 1970s, you got to blame something. Video games in the 90s, comics were blamed in the late 40s and early
2: 50s. Gangster rap, another thing they blamed.
1: Exactly.
2: Video games.
0: Yeah, well, video games, yeah, I could see why. Actually, what was happening in comic books that they banned? I don't. Yeah.
1: So going back to like the origin of comic books, M.C. Gaines, Maxwell Charles Gaines, is the man who invented the comic book. He made a cheap, stapled basically newspaper, crimp it up in half, staple it, and those are comic books. Mm-hmm. But one of the things that was going on at the time is advertisements for what are called Tijuana Bibles, which was pornography before pornography was a thing.
0: Wow.
1: And it was done in comic format because photography was still in its infancy of being printed and whatnot.
0: When was this about?
1: So this was the 1920s, 19-teens, going into the 1930s.
0: Tijuana Bibles, you said?
1: Tijuana Bibles is what they're called. Will Eisner, who is one of the greatest comic book creators of all time, almost didn't become a comic book creator just to work in Tijuana Bibles because he needed to make money. And luckily he was way smarter than he gives himself credit for. At 19, he pretended to be 24, and he started the Eisner and Iger workshop, which would put together comics and sell them as packages to other companies, such as National Periodicals, which you most people know National better as DC Comics, and then Timely Comics, which later changed to Atlas Comics, which later changed to Marvel Comics. Mm-hmm. So a lot of them would purchase packages done by Eisner and Iger, who would have a bunch of other artists working underneath them, one of them being Jacob Kurtzberg, who later adapted the name Jack Kirby, who is without a doubt the king of comics, probably the most famous comics creator of all time, with the exception of Stan Lee, of course. But Stan Lee was a writer. If you can name it, Jack Kirby had his hands in it. If it's a famous comic character, with the exception of, he didn't do a lot with Batman, but he did have a run on Superman. Mm-hmm. He created almost the entire pantheon of Marvel characters, Fantastic Four. That was like his bread and butter was Fantastic Four. But.
0: So back to the burning. Besides Tijuana Bibles, pornography, what else was risque? Why would they burn comics?
1: So going back into the 30s, a lot of cartoon characters and then the dawn of superheroes happened in 1939. Superheroes were great. Everyone kind of got behind it. That's when comics really boomed for the first time, when you had Superman appearing, when you had Batman appearing, when you had Wonder Woman appearing.
0: Right before World War II.
1: Right before World War II. Then World War II kicks off.
0: Yeah.
1: And who goes and fights in the war? Not superheroes. So the superhero fad dies very quickly because of that. These kids were looking, well, if Superman was real, the war would be over. Mm-hmm. And so it kind of lost the luster of sorts. And so they decided to change paths, and they started making crime comics, which crime comics did not glorify crimes, but it was just like how there's a true crime kick nowadays, just the stories of true crime. So like robberies and murders and whatnot. This was done in comic book format. Yeah. And then you'd have Westerns. Westerns were super popular as well. In 1947, going back to Jack Kirby, him and his co-creator, Joe Simon, who helped create Captain America in 1940, created the romance genre in 1947. So they pretended to be female creators, and they would answer letters that came in, and they would do romance comics. So you had crime comics, you had Westerns, you had romance, you had superheroes, you had talking animals. But crime comics really became super popular due to a company called EC, which got taken over by Maxwell's son, M.C. Gaines' son, William Gaines, after his death in 1947.
0: So who was reading these? Was it kids or male adults?
1: It was mostly kids. It was mostly young adults.
0: Yeah.
1: But it was also almost an exact 50-50 split between boys and girls. Okay, comics didn't become a boy thing until the 60s.
0: Huh.
1: Really. And that's one of the reasons why romance comics did so well, is because little girls read comics and so did women. So,
0: do you remember any names of the romance comics?
1: Weird Romance, Young Romance, A Girl, A Moon, A Romance.
0: Okay.
1: So there's a lot of cowboy love, stuff like that, Saddle Justice, Saddle Love. So they would combine genres as well. There'd be like Western crime or Western romance. But Binghamton, for some reason, was so quick to, like, shut it all down. And I think it's because we have a very, very large Catholic community, or had a large Catholic community back in the 40s.
0: Huh.
1: And they were just quick to blame something and burn something. So the first comic book burning was in 1946, and that was out of Minneapolis, I believe. I could be wrong with that. But little ones happening here and there, and then Binghamton, they decided to gather as many comics as they could and burn them all at St. Patrick's Cathedral.
0: That's so bizarre to me.
1: It was reported on in the Times, like the Time magazine, not the Times, but Time magazine reported on it in 1948.
0: But and, you know what else is bizarre about this to me? When I think of the comics you talked about, the one picture thing, and tell me if I'm wrong, but it makes me think of early pictures I've seen that were totally racist.
1: Oh, 100%, right? Yes.
0: Anti-Semitic.
1: Yes. Uh-huh.
0: And I remember one specifically, like old New York with this Irish guy walking down the street, and they talked about his swag.
1: Yes.
0: And the currency he had. But yeah, the racism and the anti-Semitism, but they're not being burned for those reasons. They're being burned for other stuff.
1: But that is one of the unfortunate things about comics history, is they were built on the backs of those kind of imagery. Like, there's a famous Captain Marvel story where he does blackface for the entire issue. There's another famous story about Lois Lane changing her skin color for a whole issue.
0: Wow, so interesting. So what years was that about?
1: So the Captain Marvel story was, I think, 1942. The Lois Lane story was definitely in the 60s. That was to help with the civil rights movement, so she could spend a day in a black woman's body, essentially.
0: Wow.
1: And even at the end of it, there was some racial overtones where, like, Lois asked Clark, "If I stayed like this, would you still love me?" And he doesn't answer.
0: Very interesting. So, wow.
1: Yeah, racism, unfortunately, is very prevalent in all of American history, and comics are no exception. But luckily, we've gotten way away from that, especially in the 70s with the beginning of the underground comics, Robert Crumb and what have you. Uh-huh. So, but one of the...
2: Could you tell us a little more about Robert Crumb?
1: I don't like... Robert Crumb is Robert Crumb. I mean, you got to respect the man, but he's got some weird stuff.
2: Yeah, he definitely has some weird stuff. Yes. But he took a big stand against certain censorship.
1: Very much so. Very, very much so.
2: So maybe concentrate on that.
1: So Robert Crumb really focused on expression and being able to do whatever you wanted in the pages of a comic book. So he had a lot of sexual exploitive comics, but he also had a lot of, like, bucking the trends of copyrighted material. He helped come up with Air Pirates, which ripped off Mickey Mouse and got Disney very, very upset. And it actually led to the lawsuit that extends copyright. Because copyright only used to be 30 years after the death of the creator. And now, what is it, 110?
0: Wow.
1: So, which is why Mickey Mouse doesn't enter the public domain until, 2032 or 2033, I can't remember where Mickey enters the public domain. But one of the really interesting things about comics is once it enters the public domain, you can make comics about anything. If you wanted to make a Popeye comic right now, you can. No one can stop you. So, but going back to the 50s, I'm bouncing all over the place. I apologize.
2: Okay. We like it.
1: So Binghamton burns comics in 1948.
0: Yeah.
1: And they basically get all the stores in the Binghamton area to not sell comics.
0: Wow. Okay, I have to throw this in. I know Binghamton in 1920s, KKK, it was a headquarter of KKK
1: It was.
0: So I just want to put that in for some kind of context of crazy stuff.
1: I think
0: going
1: it goes back to, like, the Catholic of the area. Because, I mean, the KKK has a lot of Catholic ties.
0: Oh, you know what? As a cultural Catholic, I didn't know this, actually.
1: Yeah.
0: Okay.
1: Yeah. So, but yeah, Binghamton's always been kind of weird when it comes to picking a side, and it's not always the right side of sorts. But the whole culture around comics being bad, comics causing juvenile delinquency, leads to a book written by Frederick Wortham in 1954 called The Seduction of the Innocent. And The Seduction of the Innocent came out. It was a huge seller. It actually first appears in Women's Digest books as a suggestion for a book club. We were talking about a book club earlier, and it kind of just catches fire to the point that the Senate actually has a hearing on comic books causing juvenile delinquency in 1956. Now, one senator specifically saw this righteous act as his way to become the next president of the United States. This is Estes Kefauver. He was the real head of this Senate hearing on juvenile delinquency.
0: I can't see that name being a president.
1: You can't?
0: No, I can't.
1: Oh, luckily there was a pretty boy that came in right around the same time and kind of knocked him off his perch by the name of John F. Kennedy. So that's what happened to Estes Kefauver. But basically, Frederick Wortham had this grand stand in front of Congress, basically saying, look, comics are bad. Comics are causing issues. And no comic publisher wanted to go and talk. But Bill Gaines, who was the head of EC Comics at the time, went and decided, hey, I'm going to talk. Unfortunately, at the time, he was always an overweight man, but he was taking a diet pill at the time. And I'm forgetting the name at the moment, and I apologize for that. But he was taking speed. Mm. Back when it was legal to take speed. It used to be a diet supplement. Mm-hmm. But the problem with taking speed is you got to time it just right because you crash. Mm. And so he had planned to do his testimony at a specific time, but Frederick Wortham went on for like 20 or 40 more minutes than he was supposed to. So when Bill Gaines kind of took the stand, he was a punch-drunk fighter.
0: Wow.
1: And so when they just started pelting him with questions, he couldn't answer them properly. And it nearly killed comics right then and there. But when he realized how much of a mistake he made, he decided to get all the comic book companies together, and if they're going to govern us, we're going to govern ourselves. So Bill Gaines led to the creation of the Comic Book Code Authority, which starts in 1956. And it basically, all the companies kind of got together and said, we can't do this, we can't do that, we can't do this, we can't do that. Can't mention drugs, can't mention sex, can't mention violence, can't have weird in the title. All of Bill Gaines's books had like weird or fantasy or this, that, and the other. And so he got upset and immediately left. Mm-hmm. So he started the Comic Book Code Authority and then immediately left the Comic Book Code Authority. Now, although it was a self-governing body, they did hire a bunch of different people to be a part of it. And I believe it was a former governor, Murphy. He basically became the head of Comic Book Code Authority. And immediately, every comic book company got on board except for three. The three that did not get on board was EC Comics, because they were basically trying to shut them down anyways. Dell Comics, which produced Disney Comics, and they thought that their standards were higher than what the Comic Book Code Authority had in mind, so they just decided not to use the Comic Book Code Authority. And then the third was this company called Classics Illustrated. And the reason why they didn't join is because they were worried by adapting old books would not be done by the code. So if they did like Homer or whatnot, it doesn't live up to the code's expectations. So when the code gets established in 1956, it basically kills the crime genre, the horror genre, it kneecaps the romance genre and the Western genre.
0: I'm curious about how are they determining. So I can see, like, video. I remember that. What's that video? Auto theft something? Grand auto theft? That
1: Grand Theft Auto.
0: Yeah, that being, I don't know much about video, but I know that was a really tremendously, in my opinion, negative influence on anybody who's watching that thing. But how did they determine, like, in Binghamton, were there juvenile delinquents?
1: In this very clean town? They were kind of all over the place. And it wasn't even, I don't even think it was comics that was causing juvenile delinquency. Obviously, it proved that it wasn't. It was just kids of that time in the post-war era whose fathers are home now working their factory jobs, essentially, and mom staying at home and doing the womanly chores.
0: Yeah.
1: I'm air quoting there, people.
0: Don't get up.
1: And these kids just needed a way to entertain themselves. So they would do petty stuff, petty crimes.
0: Yeah.
1: Like, when you think about the 1950s, you think about greasers. Like, that's the first thing that comes to mind is those leather jackets and switchblades.
0: Yeah. Mm-hmm.
1: And which is what everyone was afraid of. They didn't want their kid to fall into that.
0: Right.
1: So they thought these crime comics or these horror comics or these Western comics would influence them in that way.
0: Mm-hmm.
1: And, like, there were aspects, and just like in anything, there were aspects of, there were scenes in comics of hangings and some kids hung themselves. Like, that happened. But that happens with everything, unfortunately. Is there regulation that is needed? Sure. But the Comic Book Code Authority kind of overcorrected. They really did too much in censorship, which led to the end of EC Comics. Specifically, they eventually would join the Code Authority. They would submit their comics to the Code Authority.
0: Yeah.
1: But one of the comics they submitted Incredible Science Fiction 33 gets submitted, and one of the stories gets rejected. It had four stories in it. One of the stories gets rejected. So they go back and they grab a story from 1951 just to fill it in, which first appeared in Weird Fantasy 18. It was Jorlander's Judgment Day. It's a fantastic six-page story about an astronaut that goes to an alien planet that is run by robots. And there are orange robots and there are blue robots. And the orange robots treat the blue robots like crap. And this astronaut was there to determine if they can join the Galactic Union, if they were civilized enough, if they were advanced enough to join the Galactic Union. And the astronaut determines that they are not. And he gets back in his spaceship, and he flies away, and he removes his helmet. And when he removes his helmet, it appears he is a black man. So, great allegory for racism right there.
0: Yeah. Wow.
1: When they submitted that story a second time in 1956, the code wasn't around in 1951, it wasn't around the first time. When they submitted it the second time, they rejected the story because you can't have a black astronaut. To which Bill Gaines is like, why not? Like, that's a problem. That's racist.
0: Yeah.
1: And Brown is like, well, at least remove the sweat from his face because he was sweat.
0: Yeah.
1: And so that's when Bill Gaines basically says, screw you, hangs up the phone, and cancels his comic book line. He takes his one humor comic book, which wasn't super popular, but it was started to make money at the time, and he turned it into a magazine. That humor comic was called Mad.
0: Ah, wow.
1: So then he makes Mad Magazine and becomes a millionaire.
0: Wow.
1: So
0: let's stop here for music.
2: All right.

0: are... Oh, what have we been listening to?
1: Oh, we were just listening to the Mountain Goats this year off of The Sunset Tree from 2005, their titular album. I love the Mountain Goats. Should look them up. Going back to the Code Authority really, really quick, it ruled with an iron fist from 1956 until it got rewritten in 1972. And one of the reasons why the code got rewritten in 1972 was our good old buddy Stan Lee. Stan Lee started doing college circuits where he would go and talk to college students about publishing and this, that, and the other. And a lot of people started asking, well, why don't you tackle the problems that we're facing? And one of the problems was drug usage. And so he decided to write a story about drug usage, Amazing Spider-Man 96. And so back when comic books, they would create a comic, they would submit it to the Code Authority, and the Code Authority would either reject it or approve it. And one of the things that they would always reject would be drug usage. Now, the story isn't condoning drug usage. It's about a kid who takes a drug, we don't know what it is, and he almost falls off a building. And Spider-Man saves him and says, hey, don't take stuff you don't know. Well, he submits it to the Comic Book Code Authority, and they're like, yeah, no, you're not doing this. And that's when Stan Lee goes, well, what if we just send it to print without the Code Authority? Nothing they can really do about it. Turns out they had a bite with no teeth. And so the book gets published. So Amazing Spider-Man 96 does not have the Comic Book Code Authority stamp on it. Mm. And then they didn't submit for the next issue in 97 because 96 sold. So let's not submit for 97. And that's when the Comic Book Code Authority goes, wait. We messed up. We will rewrite our books so you, or we'll rewrite our laws so you can kind of come back and submit your books to Comic Book Code Authority. And due to the way that they rewrote it, it really relaunched horror comics in the 1970s. So Fangoria magazine was super popular, and then you got all these horror comics coming out, DC's House of Secrets, DC's House of Mystery, and Marvel's Tomb of Dracula, Werewolf by Night. So all these great, the horror revitalization that happens in the 1970s because of this.
2: So you're talking about the Comic Book Code Authority. It's that little stamp.
1: It is that little stamp.
2: That little stamp that's up in the upper left-hand corner.
1: Generally
2: with the episode,
1: speaking, yep.
2: Episode number and everything. It's shaped like the output of a stamp.
1: Yeah,
2: exactly.
1: That's what it is. Yeah.
2: It's Comic Book Code Authority. And are those... are there many that are published without the Comic Book Code Authority that you can find?
1: So in the major companies, Marvel and DC, very, very few are without the stamp. But because of the rewriting of the policy back in 1972, a lot more companies were able to submit through the stamp. So actually some undergrounds have the stamp, but not many because they were undergrounds. But the Comic Book Code Authority died in 2010. So it's no longer around. Marvel stopped submitting to them in 2006. DC stopped submitting to them in 2010. And then Archie stopped submitting to them in 2010. And if Archie stopped submitting, then we might as well pack it up.
0: Archie was still around in 2010.
1: Archie's still around today.
0: It is.
1: We just had a new Archie series released actually 2 weeks ago. Oni Press is teaming up with LJN. To release a new Archie series.
0: I got to see what they look like today.
1: They look awesome.
0: Do they?
1: Yeah,
0: really?
1: Archie's great. Archie's fantastic.
0: What do you like about him?
1: Because it's normal, like, everyday life. Like, you can't compete with a superhero, but you do like seeing evil lose. Archie has normal problems. And who doesn't like a guy that has two girls who like him a little bit? not to mention Josie and the Pussycats and Kathy Keene, which was a fashion icon in the 1950s. She was a spinoff of Archie. And, like, the best spinoff of Archie, Sabrina the Teenage Witch.
0: Wow.
1: Yeah, she was an Archie character.
0: So what are the most popular comic books these days?
1: These days, it really, the gambit is wide. So you've still got Marvel and DC producing plenty of superhero comics, but the independent scene is massive. There's plenty of great companies, Boom Studios, Dark Horse Comics, Oni Press, Ignition Press, Vault Comics, IDW, which is Ideas and Dreams Workshop, You got Fantagraphics, which is like your highbrow. Mm-hmm. Drawn Quarterly, which is your highbrow independent books.
0: Wow.
1: Yeah, there's so many. Dynamite.
0: Where do you buy comic books? I don't even see them anywhere.
1: So there's quite a few comic book stores in our area, luckily. We've got Fat Cat Comics in Johnson City. Right, we got Soundground over in Vestal. Oh. Syracuse has like 6 stores. But if you are in a comics desert, there are online realtors.
0: Okay.
1: Midtown Comics is probably the most prevalent, or My Comic Shop is another one.
0: Okay.
1: But when we were in the break, we were discussing the war superheroes that survived.
0: Mm.
1: And not many did. So,
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0: How do you spell that?
1: 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We go live on Wednesdays at 7 p.m., basically discussing the new books of the week, or if there's a TV show associated with comics, like right now Lanterns is running, which is absolutely fantastic. So it follows the Green Lanterns, Hal Jordan, and Jon Stewart.
0: What's that running on?
1: HBO Max.
0: Okay. Mm-hmm.
1: So that HBO, which is owned by Warner Brothers, now owns National, which is DC Comics. So,
0: wow.
1: And Disney owns Marvel. But going back to National and going back to the war,
0: yeah.
1: Superheroes, Superman, Batman, Wonder Woman were really kind of the only superheroes that survived the war. And Captain Marvel, who wasn't a DC character, he's now a DC character, he was a Fawcett character. He was the most popular character during the war, but got shut down due to a lawsuit, copyright infringement. They said he was too much like Superman, so DC ended up owning him. That is a whole can of worms that I actually got into on our last episode last week on Paneloid. So if you want to go back, you can find us on YouTube. You can find us on all of your podcast streaming platforms. I talk about the history of Captain Marvel and what eventually became of him. He's still around as a character known as Shazam, but there's another version of him that's running around that just popped up again in comics. But
0: oh, Shazam with that became a movie.
1: Shazam became a movie, yes.
0: Okay, cool.
1: Well, like, even going back to the 1940s and 50s, Captain Marvel had Captain Marvel Jr., mm-hmm. who was the favorite comic book character of Elvis Presley. Elvis Presley dressed like Captain Marvel Jr.
0: Wow.
1: So, like, wow. His attire is based on Captain Marvel Jr. Gene Simmons, who was a big fan of the Fantastic Four, loved the character Black Bolt. He dressed like Black Bolt.
0: Wow. So now, do people know this? I would never know.
1: Here and there. They've mentioned it. Yeah.
0: Very interesting.
1: But you got to dig into it a little bit.
0: Cool.
1: But the revitalization of comics in the 1960s is where we get Spider-Man, is where we get the Fantastic Four, it's where we get Barry Allen's version of Flash, although that was 1958.
0: Mm.
1: So that was the DC decided to reimagine their Golden Age characters into a new age. So the original Green Lantern, which was Alan Scott from 1940, becomes Hal Jordan in 1959. I could get that year wrong. I think it's 1959, but yeah. And then Wonder Woman, she kind of remained the same. Batman kind of remained the same. Superman kind of remained the same. But Flash was Jay Garrick, who is now Wally West. And then due to a conversation that Jack Liebowitz, who was the president of National, and Martin Goodman, who was the president of Marvel Comics at the time,
0: mm-hmm.
1: basically Jack Liebowitz gave Martin Goodman the idea to let Stan Lee do whatever he wanted, and so Stan Lee created Spider-Man and created the Fantastic Four with Jack Kirby and Steve Ditko.
0: So I'm curious now, I know the only thing I know about people involved in that they're inkers, so there's all kinds of
1: there's a lot of different jobs for when it comes to comics. There's a lot of different jobs: writers, illustrators, inkers, colorists, letterers. Like, it's a whole team to do a comic
0: book. Yeah, and I wonder how a kid nowadays would get into that, if there's any funnels for that.
1: There's a great school in New Jersey called the Joe Kubert School of Design, which, if you go to the Kubert School, you want to become a comic book artist. Like, that's Joe Kubert started the school to help comic book creators and to get a foot in the door. Getting into the comic book industry, it's said that getting into the comic book industry is a lot of like breaking out of jail. Once you figure out how to do it, they'll patch it up and no one else can take that path. Joe Kubert wanted to kind of make that path a little bit easier. There are other art schools. There's Moore in Philadelphia. There's RISD, the Rhode Island School of Design. So if you want to be a comic book artist, if you want to be an inker or an illustrator, yeah, those are the paths to do. Writers are a little bit different. There's a lot of online courses taught by great comic book writers. Mm-hmm. Whether or not that actually helps you get a foot in the door, mm-hmm, I haven't seen it work yet. So,
0: did you consider this yourself?
1: I've written a few things. I've published a few things. I did a self-book with a local artist around the era, Joe Holly. Love you dearly, Joe. We did a book about almost 10 years ago called One In, One Out. It was illustrated by Joe, colored, lettered, and inked by my friend Rachel Persephone. She's out of Philadelphia, but she's originally from the Binghamton area. Life happened, and we didn't go any further with that.
0: Were you the writer?
1: I wrote the issue. Cool, so cool. It follows a part of an alien army who gets pulled out, and he realizes that the alien army murdered his mother, and he seeks revenge.
0: Wow. So how did you get into this?
1: As a kid, I always thought comics were fascinating. I had a very rough upbringing, not to get like too woe is me, but comics were like really bright and clean, and the environment I was living in was dark and not. Mm. So it was definitely an escape.
0: How old were you about?
1: About five. Wow. Five or six, yeah. So I've been interested in comics for that long.
0: So did your folks bring in comics?
1: No, they refused. So... I would occasionally steal them or find them wherever I could. And comics used to just be a throwaway thing. You'd read it once and you'd either give it to a friend or you'd throw it away. Mm-hmm. And that mentality lived for a very, very long time until like the 80s when it became a collecting phase and led to the collapse of comics. But that's beside the point.
0: Wow. Okay. Another story. Interesting.
1: Yeah. But I would just get them any way that I could, like, hand-me-downs.
0: Wow. So, did you have to hide them in your house? Or?
1: No. Okay. My parents just wouldn't spend money. They were very, very cheap. And no matter whether we liked it or not.
0: How much were comics back then?
1: $1.25.
0: Oh, because I think in my day, like 12 cents is
1: exactly. Yeah, you're thinking old day.
2: Do you remember your first comic book?
1: Oh, God. My first comic book ever, technically, was the Pizza Hut X-Men comics. issue 3 has Beast on the cover. That was the first comic that I remember owning, yes.
2: Mine was the reissue of the first edition of G.I. Joe, the big...
1: Oh, you had the Treasury one.
2: The Treasury edition. G.I. Joe. I got that from my grandparents for Christmas one year.
1: $2.50. That was a big one.
2: My grandparents worked for IBM.
1: Yeah, that was, what, 1978?
2: Yeah, something like that.
0: Mine was probably Archie. That's all I remember. So yeah. So they didn't. They were too cheap. They didn't bring them in the house. But you got them any way you can. And then what happened? What was your evolution around this?
1: I just became fascinated with it because, again, like seeing evil lose. Like we live in a world where evil wins in the majority of the time. Unfortunately, just take a look around.
0: Yeah.
1: To have these heroes kind of just stick up for what they believe in, whether everyone else is telling them that it's wrong or this, that, and the other. Like, they do what they believe is right. And that kind of gave me a good moral compass. I feel I have a good moral compass, at least. And that a positive outlet. Mm. So, like, superheroes are the backbone of comics, but it's not comics in general. And comics have evolved so much. Like, one of the best books right now is a book called Saga, which is absolutely phenomenal. It's sci-fi. The elevator pitch for it, it's Romeo and Juliet in space, but instead of their families not liking each other, it's their planets are at war, and instead of them killing each other at the end of the story, they have a baby. Wow. And that's the beginning of the story. Mm. And you start there.
0: Mm. And so what's this comic?
1: Saga, written by Brian K. Vaughan with art by Fiona Staples.
0: Okay, cool.
1: It doesn't need my plugging anymore. It's won pretty much every single award possible. First issue came out in 2012, and it's still going right now. It's a little bit on a hiatus. Fiona had a child, so her art's getting a little slow right now. But it's absolutely fantastic. It's one of the books that I suggest to anyone. Mouse, we talked about Mouse a little bit earlier, which is a graphic novel from the 1980s.
0: So we don't have time to do a leap into graphic novels, but you told me a story which I don't remember, it was great. Would you tell me the story about Art Spiegelman's mother, maybe?
1: Yeah, so Art Spiegelman attended Harper College. And while he was attending Harper College, his mother unfortunately committed suicide because she had survivor's guilt. Her brother had passed away, she was the last remaining member of her family.
0: This is the graphic novel, M-A-U-S,
1: yes,
0: for those who don't know. It's really wonderful, brilliant. Horrific, so, important to read.
1: With Art Spiegelman's mother's suicide, he kind of had a mental break. He ended up spending 2 weeks at the Binghamton Mental Hospital.
0: Oh, yeah, yeah.
1: And then dropped out of Harbor College.
0: Was this in the 60s?
1: Mid-70s.
0: Okay.
1: And then he decided to tell his father's story about going through the Holocaust, which is Mouse. Is his father's story. Yeah. Mm-hmm. But he did a very interesting thing in making characters different animals. So the Jews are mice, the Germans are cats, the French are frogs, the Americans are dogs. It's a fantastic story. I think it should be required reading for anyone.
0: Yeah.
1: But there are lots of great graphic novels. Blankets is another great graphic novel.
0: Was that
1: novel.
0: The first graphic novel?
1: So the first graphic novel that we can stamp and say this is a graphic novel, and it was called a graphic novel, is Will Eisner's Contract with God, which is a collection of short stories, with the main one kind of falling around a true story with Will Eisner, who lost his daughter to leukemia. So it's a man who made a deal with God, and God didn't keep of his, and we had a deal, So that would be, you can stamp it and say this is the first graphic novel, would be Will Eisner's Contract with God.
0: When was that about?
1: 1982. So Mouse was released serially, originally in the back of Comics Books, which was a magazine that had an insert of Mouse. So it was released in single issue format.
0: Wow.
1: And then Pantheon put it in a graphic novel form in 1986.
0: Yeah.
1: And they were the only company that would touch it. Yeah. Art Spiegelman tried to get a bunch of different companies to touch it, but Pantheon did it, and it became literally a millionaire book for them.
0: Yeah, I have Mouse too, which I haven't even looked at yet, but I didn't. But
1: you haven't read Mouse?
0: Oh. Yeah, what? You think you haven't heard of this?
1: Mouse 2?
0: I believe so, yeah.
1: Well, it was released in two separate parts.
0: Oh, okay. I've read it before, so I didn't even look at these books, but I thought, I got to take these books.
1: Yeah.
0: Okay, I'll have to look and see
1: so
0: what that's
1: about. So it was released in two separate parts. It was the first part was his father's story until Auschwitz, and the second part is Auschwitz and on.
0: Oh, okay. I have to look at these again now and see. Yeah.
3: We are going to take a break. You want to announce it? We're going to hear No Children by Mountain Goats.
1: Off of their album Tallahassee.
0: I think we probably heard you, but do you want to repeat for us what that was?

0: That was just No Children by the Mountain Goats off of their album Tallahassee. So
1: we're finishing up now. We have very little time, but I wanted to ask you one more question about your history. So you loved comic books. It was saving you from your home, it sounds like. And then briefly, what happened?
0: I just became obsessed. Like, I just wanted to get my hands on as much comics as possible. And I love history. And comics are American history in a nutshell. Even though they technically only started in the late 1800s, what they've done alongside history and how they've influenced other things and this, that, and the other, it's just been absolutely fascinating. So the creators and the characters and the people that they are, it's just a positive light in my life. So
1: that's wonderful. And it's so cool how

0: comic books.
1: There you go.
0: But my own personal business, I am a massage therapist in the greater Binghamton area, based out of Endicott, Shed the Armor Massage. So if you,
1: and he's a wonderful massage therapist.
0: Thank you. Yeah, yeah. I do have that aspect as well. You can check the reviews if you want. Yeah. But yeah, thank you guys so much. And be sure to become a member and pledge towards this Patreon if you want this radio station to continue, because we need more stuff like this in this area. So thank you guys so much for allowing me to be on. I appreciate it.
1: Thank you so much for being here. What a pleasure to listen to all the stories about comic books and the history. Oh, my God. And again, members.wbdy.org. 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And thank you so much for listening. And until next time.

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1: 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Well, son, I'll tell you. Life for me ain't been no crystal stair. It's had tacks in it, and splinters, and boards torn up, and places with no carpet on the floor bare. But all the time I've been a-climbing on, and reaching landings, and turning corners, and sometimes going in the dark, where there ain't been no light. So boy, don't you turn back. Don't you sit down on these steps, 'cause you find it's kinda hard. Don't you fall now, for I'm still a-going, honey. I'm still climbing. And life for me ain't been no crystal stair. Hello and welcome everyone to Poetry in Commotion, coming to you from the beautiful Bundy Museum of History and Art in beautiful Binghamton, upstate New York. I am Brenda Cave James, and I will be your poetess hostess for this next hour, and we will be listening to, I guess we could say, the second half of the show from last week, when my wonderful guest was Professor Ann C. Bailey, Professor of History at Binghamton University. And I pause there because she is a woman who has done and who does so many things for the university and around Binghamton, New York as a whole. So if you missed last week's program, we just had a grand time. And we talked and laughed and shared Langston Hughes. By the way, that poem on the front was Mother to Son by poet Langston Hughes. And I kind of stole the title of his poem. And I say that often. Life for me ain't been no crystal stair. Dr. Bailey chose last week to share in his poetry. She said Langston Hughes had been on her mind. So she had three great selections by him. And I just felt like, in this continuation of our show last week, I would continue on and share one of my favorite pieces. But Dr. Bailey, she talked about her two great books, and we talked about a lot of things. We talked about slavery, which her books are about enslavement, and the civil rights, and how the poem, Langston Hughes' poem, Let America Be America, how it could have been written this week or last week or last year. It was written in the 1950s, as a matter of fact. But we do know America has yet to be America. It's a whole other show. But I just wanted to bridge that to how our conversation centered around so many great women from the civil rights era who did not get the glory, who worked hard behind the scenes, and who worked hard on the front lines. And she spoke about Miss Georgia Gilmore, how she was one of these great women who fueled the civil rights movement. And during the bus boycott, when folks were walking or paying people to take them to work and not using the city bus for a year, that took money. That took a lot of money. So Georgia Gilmore, she cooked, She cooked wonderful food. She fried chicken. She cooked soul food. She sold it at gatherings. She sold her food at Dr. King's meetings, his huge mass meetings. And that helped fuel and support the movement. She poured the money back into the movement. So you'll hear a little conversation about that. And this is a great book, by the way. And Dr. Bailey brought this to my attention. To add to my long list of things to be read, it's about Georgia Gilmore and more great women in the movement. And the author's name would be John T. Edge, E-D-G-E. And the name of the book is so great, The Pot Liquor Papers. And for those of you who may not know, pot liquor is the wonderful aromatic and tasty and flavorful liquid that comes after cooking a pot of collard greens. All of that seasoning and goodness and perhaps ham hocks or bacon or salt pork or whatever people had to throw into a pot and cook it down with collard greens. Pot liquor is the juice. And I just think that's such a great name for this book, speaking to some of the great women who are not uplifted or known about in many cases. So, Dr. Bailey, let me tell you, I mentioned that she did great things outside of Binghamton University and outside of her classroom and outside of the Harriet Tubman Center for Education and Equality. That was her grand idea, and it has taken place, and it is at Binghamton University. She did many things in the community, some things that many of us have been trying and wanting to do for such a long time, have official acknowledgement of the great Underground Railroad history of this place, of Binghamton, New York, and Broome County, New York. The Underground Railroad history, the anti-slavery movement. This place was hopping back in the day with abolitionists and enslaved people, too. Okay, there was slavery in New York State, certainly. There were just so many people who passed through here and who stayed here and who worked here. And it's such a long, huge story, but Ansie Bailey was able to put an official stamp on Binghamton, New York, and we now have placards downtown. We are proudly part of the New York State Freedom Trail, and she also was able to obtain a history marker in front of my church, the Trinity African Methodist Episcopal Zion Church. We were part of the anti-slavery movement. We had the meetings at our church back in the day. We are the oldest black church in Broome County in Binghamton, New York. Our congregation started in homes, in living rooms, as early as 1820, 1830, before we were officially incorporated as a church. That's a whole nother long story, but Dr. Bailey, she just put us on the map, let me say that. And abolitionist Jermaine Wesley Logan, who was a freer of human beings and a self-freed, once-enslaved person himself. That's a long story. Oh, my goodness. I talk about his family, how I first fell in love with the Reverend Jermaine Wesley Logan when I learned that he was a part of Binghamton and part of my church. Then I fell in love with his daughter, Amelia, who was our first school teacher here for colored children, school for colored children on Holly Street, school number 8. Schools were then segregated, and she taught out of her own pocket, and she was progressive to where she taught adults. And night school had classes in our church, which often had to double as schools when schools were still segregated. So Helen Amelia Logan, she was better known as Amelia, she was a great educator here. There's a placard where her school used to be. It was a little wood-framed house on Jay Street in Binghamton. Then I really fell in love with Jermaine Wesley Logan's mother, Cherry. And oh my goodness, what a story, what a story. And I'm going to talk a little bit more about Cherry later on. But I want to just quickly move ahead with the last part of the conversation between Dr. Ann C. Bailey of Binghamton University and myself. And then I will go on to share in poetry a couple of pieces that relate to the great things that my dear friend Ann Bailey made happen here in this area. And a little special music as well.
2: Luck by Langston Hughes. Sometimes a crumb falls from the tables of joy. Sometimes a bone is flung. To some people, love is given. To others, only heaven.
1: Mm. Isn't that
2: I'll
1: the
2: let
1: truth?
2: Your listeners interpret.
1: Yes, yes. Because love is not always heaven. but it has it has different interpretations.
2: Yeah.
1: You know, he was so witty and clever. And one of his poems, and I borrowed the phrase, mother to son, that poem, mother to son.
2: Oh, that's
1: life for me ain't been no crystal stair. Yeah. And I've kind of borrowed that, and I say that every now and again. You know, life
2: not at all.
1: No crystal stair.
2: No, not at all. Not at all. I tell people that, you know, and I like to remember it myself. I think it's more a memory in my mind than when I say it. So these days I'm saying it more. I call them my ramen noodle years.
1: There you go.
2: And that's no dispersion on this, you know, on ramen noodles, but I had to eat a lot of ramen noodles. All this research work, not paid for by all these different, you know. You just had to, like Langston, you go places with a few dollars, and you just make it work.
1: That's right, and see what you can see and find what you can find.
2: Oh, yeah. I remember being in London and working on my dissertation, absolutely starving student there, super starving, double starving. If there's a way to be double starved, I was double starved there. And I loved being there, but I was double starved. It is what it is. And I remember sending to a friend in the U.S. and saying, could you wire me $100? What was funny about this, though, Brenda, is that it cost at the time, it was like some astronomical amount. I don't think it's not as bad right now, but it cost like $30 to wire
1: the.
2: So I only got like 60.
1: Oh no!
2: And so she was like, "Is this okay?" I was like, "No, that's fine. I'll be so happy for the 60."
1: Yes.
2: I couldn't get the 100 because she was also going through her own.
1: Oh, Lord.
2: You know, those were those years.
1: Yeah.
2: You know, and that 60 probably had to last quite a bit.
1: We had to really appreciate
2: that. We had to stretch that 60 for a lot of dinners and lunches.
1: Indeed. Oh,
2: ramen noodle years.
1: I like that.
2: But our history is worth it.
1: We all have some of those.
2: Yeah.
1: Can you tell us, do you have any? Are you working on anything now? Of course you are.
2: Yes, I am.
1: Tell us, please.
2: I am close to finishing, and I just need more time. I am close to finishing I am close to finishing a work that again, the legacy of slavery, comparing, because a lot of the work I do, you know, is moving through and comparing what the legacy in the Caribbean, the legacy here. I do believe it's a different locale, but we have more in common than we realize in terms of wrestling with this legacy, and it's good to, for someone to be looking at that, you know, and also how we repair this history. You know, so this history is not just about the past, but it's like, you know, positive efforts to redress this history. That's a lot of what's going to be in this book. So I always kind of lead with that, you know, and I think that I lead with what's hopeful, you know, what, you know, because you need to have hope in the midst of this, and our ancestors did, you know. A lot of it was faith driven because of their faith, and my own faith drives a lot of my hope as well, my own faith in terms of my Christian faith. But whether you are Christian or Muslim or you don't have any identified faith, you know, you need hope. You know, you really do need hope. And you need to be able to see that there is a better day coming, and you need to be also actively working towards that better day. There's nothing like working towards that takes away the doom and the gloom and the depression. May I encourage those who are listening? There's nothing like being actively working towards redress and repair that gives you hope and that takes away any wave of depression that we all will face from time to time now or at any point.
1: Indeed.
2: You know,
1: indeed,
2: and you're missing out if you're not working towards these issues. You're missing out, folks.
1: It's like faith without works is dead.
2: You got it.
1: Or hope or whatever way you want to put it. You are so... You were so right. And everyone has something. Everyone has something to give.
2: Everyone has something to give. That's right.
1: God, I think God has given everyone something, a gift.
2: That's
1: something that to go
2: help. Go with it.
1: Help.
2: Yes.
1: Go and do and be and help.
2: Yes. Get outside yourself. We all have something to be depressed about. We all do. You know, you can go there. You want to go there? Go there. But, like, it ain't taking you nowhere. Okay? It's like a train to nowhere. Okay?
1: That's
2: right. But you look at this rich history, and I'm talking to everybody, because we just don't need only people of color. We need allies. Every single major movement towards freedom was multicultural. It might have been black-led, but it was multicultural. So just as these Underground Railroad heroes are black and white all around our city, you know, the Stephen Hands, the, you know, the Reverend Jermaine Logan, Dr. Logan.
1: I mean, I didn't mean to say Dr. Logan. Reverend Jermaine Wesley
2: Reverend
1: Logan.
2: Reverend Jermaine Wesley Logan deserves it.
1: Yes.
2: He deserves it.
1: Yes.
2: And you know, all these people, you know, Elias Hawley, Harriet Tubman, you know, they all
1: contributed something. You know, we used to do in down the road in Pennsylvania in Montrose, which was the abolitionist community. We would do reenactments, Underground Railroad reenactments, and there was a family, the Browns, Mr. and Mrs. Brown, and this is what she did. Because you know she was known by the bounty hunters.
2: Right.
1: She kept a huge black pot kettle.
2: Wow.
1: Not a pot, one of those great big iron kettles.
2: Love it.
1: Of fire boiling.
2: Yeah.
1: In case she had to dash it upon. Ooh. I mean, they would burn the bounty hunters would burst through the door.
2: Oh sure.
1: At 2 o'clock in the morning.
2: Sure, sure, anytime.
1: And she kept a.
2: Always there.
1: Boiling water.
2: Oh my God.
1: Ready.
2: What a story.
1: In case she had to
2: do what she had to
1: dash it upon someone.
2: There you go.
1: You know?
2: Look at that.
1: Yeah.
2: Oh, it was the Browns.
1: Mrs. Brown,
2: yes. You see? Yes, and that just shows you again, like everybody has a role. Whoever's listening, you're not talking, you don't got to be a university professor, you don't have to be a great poet like Miss Brenda, you don't have to be a historian, you don't have to be, you know, history researchers as we are. You know, you don't have to have, like, you know, it's, you know, just do something.
1: Do something.
2: Like, whatever you do. There's one, I'm trying to remember, but I hope they will look for it in the civil rights movement in the 60s. There were people, there were these women who, with the Montgomery bus boycott, mm-hmm. right, and with all these people who were now walking mm-hmm. to work mm-hmm. instead of taking mm-hmm. the bus because of discrimination yes. on the buses. And this, yes. of course, is the movement that Martin Luther King Jr. led, yes. that first big boycott in 1955. You know that there was a bunch of black women making sweet potato pies.
1: I believe it.
2: And that was their contribution to the movement. It. And we're only hearing about them now. They were making the pies and selling them to support the movement.
1: I believe it.
2: Isn't that wonderful?
1: I believe it.
2: And only through, I wish I could remember the name of the author, but you will look it up, folks, who then, you know, wrote this story mm-hmm. about mm-hmm. these women, mm-hmm. you know, in their kitchens making yes, these yes. pies. I mean, they needed it for the taxi rides. How are you going to
1: yes,
2: take a taxi?
1: Of course. Yes,
2: when you were used to taking the bus.
1: That's right. That's right.
2: So it all makes sense,
1: right.
2: too, what we never thought about it.
1: Giving someone gasoline money to carry you.
2: Thank you.
1: Back.
2: Yeah. Thank
1: yeah.
2: you.
1: Yes,
2: that
1: indeed.
2: Was their contribution. So there's no contribution too low. Wherever you are, whoever you are, get off that bed. Get off that couch.
1: And turn off the television.
2: Turn off the television. Forget about AI.
1: Get your face out of the phone.
2: That's right. Get your face out of the phone.
1: Do something.
2: That's right. Don't be depressed about anything. Don't waste your time. It's a waste of time.
1: Do something.
2: Do something. I'm sorry. You don't want to get me
1: apologize.
2: Started.
1: Don't apologize.
2: You don't want to get me started.
1: I love it. I love it. I wish we had 2 more hours.
2: I know. It's a pleasure.
1: Oh,
2: it's
1: my
2: a pleasure
1: goodness.
2: To talk with you.
1: So,
2: God bless you.
1: So, Dr. Ann C. Bailey of Binghamton University, history professor, and you're teaching 2 classes?
2: I
1: now?
2: Am.
1: Okay.
2: I'm teaching one on the Underground Railroad, mm-hmm. and I teach another one, which is that comparative history.
1: Okay.
2: It's called History and Memory, which is similar to like what I'm working on now, where I look at difficult histories around the world. Other places. We're not the only one. We don't have to feel singled
1: that's
2: out.
1: True.
2: America
1: true.
2: Is not the only place with a difficult history.
1: That's for sure.
2: You know, I mean, there are lots of places. Rwanda, South Africa.
1: Yeah,
2: I
1: yes.
2: mean, Ireland. I mean, you just could go on and on. And we look at difficult, you know, China. We mm-hmm. look at difficult histories and how people overcome those difficult histories. So, yeah.
1: Oh my goodness. Oh, my goodness. I wish we had another hour.
2: Yeah.
1: You have been a great guest mm-hmm. today, and you've had so much to share. And it's a delight.
2: Yeah,
1: I
2: same
1: love to
2: here.
1: Speak with you.
2: I
1: love to laugh with you.
2: Yes.
1: And I always learn something from you.
2: Same here. Same here. Same here. Look
1: so
2: at this.
1: I want to thank you.
2: You're
1: I wanna
2: welcome.
1: Thank you so much for being here.
2: Yeah.
1: And keep me posted, and I will keep everyone
2: Absolutely.
1: Posted, anyone who will listen,
2: yes.
1: about the upcoming events,
2: I appreciate
1: guests,
2: that.
1: Lectures.
2: Yes, I appreciate that.
1: And such at Binghamton
2: yes.
1: University.
2: Yes.
1: And the Harriet Tubman statue.
2: That
1: we did not mention the
2: Oh, my goodness.
1: Harriet
2: yeah, it's
1: Tubman
2: a trail.
1: Statue.
2: I know. She is now a present undercover because we're doing some great construction and landscaping around her. But she will soon be uncovered again.
1: Right.
2: And she is very much happy and well as
1: yes.
2: the start of the tour.
1: And she's beautiful.
2: Leading the way to freedom is what Zoe Dufour, the sculptor, called it.
1: Yes.
2: And we are just, she's really, you know,
1: yes.
2: what a difference she's made in our lives.
1: Oh, my. And thanks to
2: yeah.
1: you. Thanks
2: what
1: to
2: a
1: you.
2: Difference she's
1: I'm going to just say
2: lives.
1: It now.
2: Oh,
1: thanks to you.
2: Thank you.
1: You made her happen.
2: Yeah. And with a great team, as
1: oh,
2: I said.
1: Oh, my
2: Not
1: goodness.
2: On my own.
1: I know. I
2: you know, with
1: but
2: a great
1: I think you
2: team.
1: The,
2: yeah.
1: I think you birthed the whole thing.
2: I'm grateful.
1: Yeah.
2: I'm grateful. Grateful
1: we're grateful. We're grateful for
2: yeah.
1: you. And
2: yeah.
1: thank you again
2: yeah.
1: for joining us today on Poetry
2: right.
1: and Commotion.
2: All right. Please, I look forward to, you know, anytime you want me to come back. This has been such a pleasure.
1: Okay,
2: it's like a breath of fresh air
1: from we'll
2: my
1: do.
2: Usual work day.
1: We shall do it again. We
2: All
1: shall.
2: Right.
1: Thank
2: Excellent.
1: You.
2: Excellent.
1: Thank you.
2: All right. You take care.

This is Brenda Cave James again, your poetess hostess of Poetry in Commotion, and I just want to share one of my poems about my church, the Trinity African Methodist Episcopal Zion Church, or you may know it as AME, AME Zion. Some people don't always know what the AME stands for, and this was a part of the conversation with my friend Ann Bailey, and a part of some of the related work and great things she has done in the Binghamton area. Came out of the country, clean into downtown for church services at Trinity, AME Zion, where Grandma took Daddy when he was a boy. Saucer-eyed, this backwoods child tasted from her sweeter roots. She prayed that the choir would never stop singing, and so the prettiest ladies she'd ever seen, with hats and pearls and red fingernailed hands, waving funeral home fans, and I never knew you could holler in God's house. I got crushed into bosoms, embellished with brocades and glorious perfumes. Oh, here's Donnie's baby. Cooking gas lingered with history and spirits, which clung to the walls of the fellowship hall. And something kept whispering, "Welcome home, child. Here's where you came from before you were born." Came out of the country, clean into downtown for services at Trinity. It seemed like a day trip. It seemed just like heaven, where angels in white gloves ushered me to myself.

Indeed. Indeed. And I am proud to now say that is my church and my family's church. Of course, it was my grandmother's church. Actually, I'm the fourth generation of the AME Zion Church organization. And that's a whole other story, too. But I want to move on to more pieces and more history here. And, of course, the song, the lovely song that Andrew Bemis, station manager, was kind enough to play was Aretha Franklin's "Oh, Mary, Don't You Weep," one of my favorite pieces. And I have a little bit more to say about that, too, near to the end of my show. So, Dr. Bailey and myself, we spoke about the great abolitionist history here in Binghamton and the placards that she was able to make happen along the Freedom Trail now in Binghamton, New York. So let me say before I go any further and forget, Dr. Bailey also made happen along the riverbank, how appropriately so, and behind Binghamton University downtown, a great, glorious statue of Harriet Tubman. The first, of course, in Binghamton, New York. And it's lovely. It's great. And it's at a beautiful spot along the walking trail, along the river. So in addition to that and the placards, we spoke of the Reverend Jermaine Wesley Logan, how he lived here, he worked here, he ushered folks through here to freedom, and he helped to build my church. And he spent a great deal of time here, though his primary home was in Syracuse, New York, where most of the time he is put there in Syracuse. But lo and behold, he did live here in Binghamton, New York for some time, as did his daughter Amelia, the teacher. And I fell in love with them, and then, as I said, I fell in love with his mother, and I have to share this poem and give honor to Cherry, the Reverend Jermaine Wesley Logan's mother, who was kidnapped as a child in the Free State of Ohio and sold into slavery in what was becoming the state of Tennessee, and that happened often. It was a very common practice. And folks would say, like, when I give my lectures or when I give my tours, well, why did we need hiding places in the North? Why was the Underground Railroad necessary to the North? Weren't folks free? Well, yes and no. There was slavery here. It ended supposedly in 1828, let me say. But bounty hunters were here snatching freed black people. If they could not find the assigned person who had ran away from enslavement in the South, this was after slavery was over here in the North, slavery was still raging in the South until after the Civil War. Bounty hunters made large sums of money going after folk and taking them back to the South. And if they could not find Joe, enslaved person who had run away, they would find Joe, free person, and take them and sell them into slavery. Who was going to stop that from happening? So this is what happened to Cherry, Jermaine Wesley Logan's dear mother. And she was a child when she was snatched and thrown into a wagon, a covered wagon with other screaming children. And she was a child. She was a young girl. She was 13 or 14 years old when her quote-unquote owner's son took it upon himself to take Cherry as his mistress
and she bore children for him, another common practice. And was later, when this, I don't want to call him a gent or a man, when this person who had taken Cherry as a young girl to bear his children, when he fell upon hard times in his miserable whiskey plantation, he sold her. He sold her away. He sold Jarm away. Jarm, who would later become Jermaine Wesley Logan, he sold him away, sold the kids away, sold Cherry away, down deeper into the state of Tennessee, to a worse brother of the Logue family, a worse drunken brute. And I learned all of this about the Reverend's mother, and I just could not let her go for years. I still think about her. And she sensed something was wrong when she was sent out to the fields one day to work like a man. She very strongly in her spirit sensed that something was going on out front of the big house where she had been sent out back, way back, out back to the fields. And she ran out front, and sure enough, she caught a glimpse, the last glimpse of her own children being sold again, deeper into the dreadful Deep South, where slavery was just oftentimes far, far, far worse than the upper states. And I'm not saying that to sugarcoat slavery in the upper states, or New York State for that matter. It was just as ghastly and ungodly. But in the deeper states, it was, there was more work that had to be done. I'll put it that way, because of the weather and the long seasons. So she broke loose and she ran to chase her children. And that story is what inspired the poem I'm going to share with you. And she, even though she did get to see her son one more time, because he had left and freed himself from the ghastly whiskey plantation in Tennessee, she did get to see him one more time after the war, when he went back down to find her. And she had, her spirit had been broken. She suffered a nervous breakdown after that incident, but she did live out the rest of her life with her daughter, another daughter. It's just an incredible story, and I talk about it to whomever will listen. But this poem came to my spirit. I'll think about you, Cherry, when I have the nerve to whine about not finding $50 for silk stockings or false fingernails. I'll think of you and be quiet. Come visit on me, Cherry, when my tongue grows tired of chicken, when my hands think they're too weary to feed my family something I've never had to chase or club or singe or pluck. I'll see you and get busy. Come whisper to me, Cherry, when I'm livid with my family, when they've teased and frayed my last nerve. Remind me how you watched yours being led off bound and rope for sale, and then vile hands cupped your screams and dragged you back across the dirt road and strung you up for lashes for having the audacity to chase after your children.
I think about you rising up 4:30 every morning to never hold a paycheck in your scarred and unsoft hands, while I roll out from my comforts at 7 or 8:30, begrudging how I seldom get to lie there, just lie there with the man I love, the man I chose, the one who really sends me. Then I ponder you and passion. Did you ever get to lay down with someone because you wanted to? Someone who really sent you? Did you laugh upon soft pillows? Did you get to spill your secrets upon strong shoulders in the night? Though I don't rightly know if I should try to tell my sweetheart how you come around me, Cherry, how sometimes you bring the family and you linger in my kitchen. I see you in the corners and you just won't go away. And that's what causes me sometimes to weep for days.

So we do indeed have a great, great history here in Binghamton, New York, in Broome County, New York. And though it's not often talked about in print, the Reverend Jermaine Wesley Logan, who added the E-N onto his last name to divorce himself from the biological family, the Logues, his quote-unquote owner and father, David Logue, who sold him off and sold his mother off. When Reverend Jermaine Wesley Logan, who would become the Reverend Jermaine Wesley Logan after he learned to read and write in Canada and came back down into the States and attended Oneida Institute at Whitesboro, that's New Utica, New York, who at the only institution of higher learning at the time that would accept women and black people into its doors. And that's where he became educated in theology. He first learned to read and write in Canada for the first time as a grown man after arriving there finally after he escaped from enslavement and almost lost his life several times. What a story, what a story. But all that to say, he did change his name. It's an odd spelling, Logan. And gave himself Wesley as a middle name after the Methodist, the great Methodist educator. So all that to say, he had a huge presence in Binghamton, New York, as did his daughter, Amelia Logan. And there is, thanks to Professor Ann C. Bailey of Binghamton University, there is a historical plaque on near J Street where her school was. School number 7 for colored children. And I have another special something here. Amelia Logan, the school teacher. She married the son of Frederick Douglass, the great abolitionist and author and newspaper man and just so many, many things. The great Frederick Douglass, his son Lewis Douglass, because Frederick Douglass talked Lincoln into let black men help to fight the Civil War. Let black men fight with the Union Army. And we were losing the Civil War. And Lincoln finally decided, well, yeah, I guess it's a good idea after all. Let these thousands and thousands and thousands of once enslaved black men join and fight for the Union. And Lewis Douglass, son of Frederick, was one of the first black men who went into the Civil War. And while Amelia Logan lived in Binghamton, New York, lived and taught here, she was in love with Lewis Douglass, and they communicated, and they wrote letters back and forth. And I have a special letter here sent to Amelia Logan from Lewis Douglass while he was in the Civil War, and I'm going to read it. And I'm happy to say that he did come out alive. He was injured, but he came out alive and well, and they married, and they lived the rest of their lives in Syracuse, where both great families of just great families. Frederick Douglass and his family, and Jermaine Wesley Logan and his family. He married a freed woman from Bath, New York, as a matter of fact. That's just down the road some. She also came from a great abolitionist family. They married and had dynamic children who did great things. Amelia was not the only one. So let me just share this letter before I run out of time. I just get carried away talking about this family. My dear Amelia, I have been in two fights and I am unhurt. I am about to go into another, I believe, tonight.
Our men fought well on both occasions. The last was desperate. We charged that terrible battery on Morris Island, known as Fort Wagner, and were repulsed. DeForest of your city is wounded. Jacob Carter is missing. Charles Reason is wounded. Charles Whiting and Charles Creamer wounded as well. I escaped unhurt from amidst that perfect hail of shot and shell. It was, my dear Amelia, so terrible. Not needing to particularize, the papers will give a better account than I have time to give. My thoughts are with you often. You are as dear as ever. Be good to remember it, as I no doubt you will. As I said before, we are on the eve of another fight, and I am very busy and have just snatched a moment to write to you. I must necessarily be brief. Should I fall in the next fight, killed or wounded, I hope to fall with my face to the foe. This regiment has established its reputation as a fighting regiment. Not a man flinched, though it was a trying time. Men fell all around me. A shell would explode and clear a space of 20 feet. How I got out of that fight alive, I cannot tell. But I am here, my dear girl. I hope to see you again. I must bid you farewell should I be killed. Remember, if I die in good cause. I wish we had 100,000 colored troops. We would put an end to this war. Goodbye to all. Your own loving, and please write soon, dear. I love you, Louis. That would be Louis Douglas, the son of Frederick Douglass. And I'm sorry, I don't have the date of that letter in front of me, but they corresponded with each other while she lived and boarded and taught and worked here in Binghamton with her father. And her mother, Carolyn Sturm Logan, she minded the fort in Syracuse, New York, indeed, where she would receive freedom finders at all hours of the night and morning with bullet-ridden flesh, dog bites, maggots, frostbitten toes and fingers. She minded the fort in Syracuse while the Reverend worked and ushered and preached and raised money, ushering folks to freedom and lecturings and such. Okay, I just get carried away. It's such a huge story, and I will talk about it to whomever will listen. And speaking of that great gospel song you heard earlier by Aretha Franklin, Oh Mary, Don't You Weep, I'm going to ask dear Andrew to play another gospel song by the great Aretha Franklin, because I want to acknowledge a dear, dear member of this community, the arts community of Broome County, New York, Endicott, New York, Binghamton, New York, Pat Foti, our dear Pat Foti. He was, for 27 years, the artistic director of the Endicott Performing Arts Center. And we lost dear Pat this week, September 18th. He left us, but what a legacy. He touched thousands of lives in the theater, young people, old people. Pat Foti choreographed, he helped to choreograph the dance parts and the movements in the play, the musical, that I was proud to write, actually,
and our theater, Traveling This Road Theater, we were so proud to produce and have on stage at the Endicott Performing Arts Center. Pat Foti was a huge part of that. He sang in the mass choir, and he choreographed the dances, and the name of that musical was My Soul Looks Back in Wonder, the great gospel song, first sang by Mahalia Jackson, actually, and then Aretha Franklin also. She came after and sang that song, and we sang that song in the mass choir in the play at Endicott Performing Arts Center with Lou Ligori and with Pat Foti. And I just, I love him like so many other thousands of people. And we have heavy, heavy, heavy, sad hearts. And I don't know what else to say. May he rest in peace and power. And this song will forever, this song and the other you heard, Oh Mary, Don't You Weep, because he choreographed that too. That was part of our musical. Every time I hear those songs, I will think of him. And they are part of my Sunday morning ritual. Oh, God.

So I think we have covered all bases here, folks, and come to an end of this week's show of Poetry in Commotion, part of it being a continuation of last week's show with myself and dear Anne C. Bailey, professor of history and great things at Binghamton University. And thank you. Thank you for your time and for listening. And thank Andrew Bemis for putting it all together and playing the great music. And be careful out there, folks. Things are happening. Dangerous things. This is a trying time, a very trying time to be careful. And I will see you the next time on the radio, folks. I have been Brenda Cave James. This has been Poetry in Commotion. All good things to you.

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What's up, y'all? Welcome to another Saturday day afternoon here. A lot of stuff going on in Binghamton today. I just walked through a flea market type thing down on State Street by 229 where my girl Eva just set up a new shop, Dapper Rascals. So this music's too good today. I ain't gonna boy my talking. You're listening to House Culture on the Bundy Radio, WBDY 99.5 FM. My name is Joe Henny. Welcome to the show. Let's get in it.

yourself. Get into this groove.

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What's up? Hope you're listening. Sending you much love, my brother up in Syracuse. Keep doing your thing. Chris has a party that he does, a monthly. Check him out. Go to Chris Allen. Search him on your social media, your Instagram, your Facebook. All love all the time, Mr. Allen.

This has got to, this has got to be real by Gledd, G-L-E-D-D. You know, if you put that in track sauce wrong, you are gonna get, we don't have it, we can't find it. Put it in correctly, so it's Gledd, G-L-E-D.

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Thank you for tuning in. We appreciate all the support. We're trying to spread the house music love all over the land.

We are midway through the set. I want to thank y'all for staying tuned and listening and supporting us. It's my pleasure every week to bring this to you. Hey, Pop, I know you're listening. What do you think? Send me a text. I'll share it with the world.

Timmy Regisford teamed up with Rome Anthony on this track. Big shout out to my boy Randy Jack, the other half of the Alley Cat Orchestra, myself being the other half of the Alley Cat Orchestra. We're gonna have an album coming out soon. Stay tuned for that. We have a release party. All benefits will go to the Bundy.

Yeah, boy, let's get it. I know it's Saturday, it's not Sunday, but you could be spiritual every day of the week, 24/7. It's up to you, your choice.

like to make a bet that none of y'all are sitting down right now and everybody's dancing to this, because I know I am. I see Johnny bopping over there. House music is it, guys. Tune in. Wake up. Come join the culture.

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Masters at Work Dub, produced by Charles Stephanie and the Masters at Work, Little Louis Vega and Kenny Dope.

So here we are, y'all, at the end of the hour. So sad to see you go. Not happy that I gotta go. But it is what it is. So at this point, thank you for tuning in today. We appreciate all your support. The Bundy is going through some hard times right now. And stay tuned because we're doing a lot of fundraisers. You can go on the Bundy website and check out what's coming up. I know we have something coming up November 7th. My man Johnny No H is putting on his stuff. I'm going to be there. Come down, support. A lot of you guys out there, a lot of you artists had your first start here at the Bundy. Don't forget that. It's time to pay it forward. With that being said, thank you all for tuning in. 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My name is Joe Henny, and I am out.

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1: 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Hello there, and welcome to Halfway to Jackson, the Roots Rock and Americana show, coming to you from the studios of WBDY-FM in Binghamton, New York. I'm your host, Jackson. Man, oh man, what a great show we've got coming your way. We got some Todd Snyder in the house, a little bit of Bruce Springsteen on deck, Vandaliers, Robert Plant and Alison Krauss. To me, that's one of the oddest but best pairings around. Jason Itty, holy mackerel, it's going to be a good one. So stick around and get ready for an hour of some of the best music you may have never heard before, because that's what we do here at Halfway to Jackson. Each week I go out and scour, looking for the best roots rock.

0: an Americana. Tie it up with a bow, and I bring it to you here at Halfway to Jackson. So get ready. Starting you off with Waylon Payne. From Wayward, here's The Roses. Stick around, lots of great music to come. Halfway to Jackson. Enjoy.
1: Roll me down. One more cigarette. And I will watch it burn.

You're listening to Halfway to Jackson, the Roots Rock and Americana show, coming to you from the studios of WBDY-FM in Binghamton, New York. I'm your host, Jackson. We started that set off with Waylon Payne doing The Roses from Wayward. Glenn Hansard after that. We heard Drive All Night. That one features Eddie Vedder and Jake Clements. That one was released as an EP. And Vandaliers ended that set up with Waiting on a Train. That one was also released as a single. Hey, if you like what you're hearing, drop me a line. Jackson@BundyMuseum.org will get it right to me. Love to hear what you're thinking of the show. Anything you might have as a suggestion that I might want to check out to maybe include, or just say hi. It's been really cool hearing from people from all around since we've kind of increased the reach of the show. Jackson@BundyMuseum.org gets it right to me. We're going to start this set off with Mumford & Sons and Hozier. This is Rubber Band Man, not the old disco version. This is a different song. It's off Prize Fighter. Lots of great music to come, so stick around. Halfway to Jackson. Enjoy. When you call

0: You know it breaks my heart. 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
1: Start the night with a song in memory of my great friend Warren Zevon. Warren passed away a few days ago, but he was one of the great, great American songwriters. And I love him. I'm going to miss him very much. This is one of Warren's songs called My Ride Is Here. I was staying at the Marriott with Jesus and John Wayne. I was waiting for a chariot. They were waiting for a train. The sky was full of carrion. I'll take Mazuma, said Jesus to Marion.

I was staying at the Westin. I was playing to a draw. When in walked Charlton Heston with the tablets of the law. He said, it's still the greatest story. I said,

0: who knows, baby, maybe we could be the one. You're listening to Halfway to Jackson, the Roots Rock and Americana show, coming to you from the studios of WBDY-FM in beautiful Binghamton, New York. I'm your host, Jackson. We started that set off with Mumford & Sons and Hozier doing Rubber Band Man from Prize Fighter. Bruce Springsteen after that. He did My Rides Here. That's off a tribute album to Warren Zevon, Enjoy Every Sandwich, The Songs of Warren Zevon. That's a really good album. Warren Zevon wrote some great material. After that, we heard The Ballad of Cape Henry from Todd Snyder. That's off Peace Queer. Hayes Carl up next, doing Girl Downtown. That's from Trouble in Mind. And we ended that set up with Gerf Morlix doing Clay Pigeons from Blaze Foley's 113th Wet Dream. Gerf was a longtime collaborator with Lucinda Williams, until he wasn't. That's all explored in Lucinda's biography, or autobiography, I guess. Too long of a story to go into here, but suffice it to say that since the split, they haven't spoken a word. We're going to start this next set off with Jason Eady doing Sober on the Weekends from AM Country Heaven. Lots of great music to come, so stick around. Halfway to Jackson. Enjoy.
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0: You're listening to Halfway to Jackson, the Roots Rock and Americana show, coming to you from the studios of WBDY-FM in Binghamton, New York. I'm your host, Jackson. We started that set off with Jason Eady doing Sober on the Weekends from AM Country Heaven. Robert Plant and Alison Krauss after that. We heard Go Your Way from Raise the Roof. And we ended that set up with Trampled by Turtles doing Whiskey from Songs from a Ghost Town. And there you have it. You've spent another perfectly good hour listening to the best of roots rock and Americana. We hope you consider it time well spent. I know I do. If you like what you're hearing, come on back next week. It won't be the same, but I'll do my best to make sure it's good. And tell a friend. It's nice to build up the community of like-minded folks when it comes to twangy, heartfelt music. Gonna send you packing this week with Hayes and the Heathens, doing Any Other Way from the Hayes and the Heathens album. Thanks for listening and come on back halfway to Jackson. Enjoy.
1: I've climbed up on the mountain and I've fallen in the pit. I've looked love in the eye and seen the other side of it. I spend most of my time just

Happy where I am. I got supper in the oven and a cold drink in my hand. I take naps when I want to and go dancing when I can. And

0: I'm Dr. Anthony Lizerwitz, and this is Climate Connections. Hurricane Helene was 2 years ago, but for many, the mental and emotional impact of the storm is ongoing.
1: We knew when this storm hit that this would have devastating impacts, not only immediately, but months and years following.
0: Jennifer First is an assistant professor at the University of Missouri. Several months after the storm, she surveyed about 700 people from counties that experienced some of the most severe rainfall. 35% had symptoms of moderate to severe PTSD, and more than a quarter had symptoms of moderate to severe depression. Rates were higher for people who had experienced more severe flood impacts and who faced additional stressors in the storm's aftermath.
1: So, were they still struggling with getting into housing? Were they still struggling with repairs to their housing? Were they struggling financially?
0: And rates were lower for people with greater social resources, including support from family, friends, and community networks. 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Climate Connections is produced by the Yale Center for Environmental Communication. To learn more about climate change, visit climateconnections.org.
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0: Let's test your knowledge and see what you've learned so far. What color are the unicorns?
1: Pink!
0: Where are they dancing?
1: Rainbows!
0: Please use one word to describe the texture of their magical fur. Smiles!
1: Yeah!

0: in the government have, is to have the public understand the government is much greater than elected officials.
1: People do have high opinions of civil servants and their interactions with the federal government, whether it's renewing a passport or going through an airport security checkpoint. Hitlin notes, trust can be built back by having government better explain what it does for the American people amid broader transparency efforts. The poll also finds people feel the government is wasteful, which is up to 75% from 61% last year. Yet people also believe the government is more accountable, a finding that's remained the same. Though Hitlin believes this has to be studied further, he posits a few reasons for this increase.
0: It may be some of the work the Trump administration has done with DOGE. It may be that the public has learned more about what federal agencies do and the importance of civil servants, as some have left the government.
1: This comes as the poll also finds the number of Americans who think the government is corrupt has held steady since 2021. In the past 6 years, the number has ranged between 67 and 74%. Other polls show most Americans believe corruption is a big problem in government and politics, while others show most people find President Donald Trump and his family to be highly corrupt. This is Edwin J. Vieira for New York News Connection. Find our trust indicators at publicnewsservice.org.
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5: 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Hello, and welcome to this week's episode of A Little Bit of Everything. I'm your host, Hannah, and this week it's the first week of October, so I've got some kind of October-themed songs for y'all. We have all of them have the word ghost in the title. We have Ghost Blues by Mercedes Escobar, and then we have Kill the Ghosts by Tijuana Danger Dogs, and then Ghost Man on Third by Taking Back Sunday.

last song you just heard was Ghost to Most by Drive-By Truckers. Up next is Ghost Town by Grant Austin Taylor, and then after that is Hungry Ghost by Halen Benfield.

last song you just heard was Ghostly Apparatus by Pat Bergensen. Up next is Ghost of a Lie by The Accidentals. After that is Ghost of Our Fathers by Otis Gibbs. And then after that is Ghost of Ellis Island by Jeff Kaufman.

Lights burn bright in the town of Tucumcari. Now people just blow by. The old mother road is lonely.

Last song you just heard was Ghosts of Tucumcari by Dana Cooper. Up next, we have Ghost of Ethel Dare by Red Sea Pedestrians. After that is Ghost of Georges Brasselsons by Leon Roselson. After that is Ghost of Johnny Cash by Todd Snyder.

songs, they don't deserve a name. And so I vowed to never write another song. When something weird occurred, and out of the dusty air a ghostly shape appeared, and I heard myself exclaiming, mon Dieu, zut alors, a mess. I know that pipe and that moustache is the ghost of Georges Brassens. I know that pipe and that moustache is the ghost of Georges Brassens. I said, Georges, what are you doing here? I've seen your grave inset. He said,

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I never earned a cent. I remember the very first cheque I got, I didn't know what it meant. I never wrote for money, and I never wanted fame. And if my songs had never earned us, who would have written them just the same? If my songs had never earned us, who would have written them just the same? You know, for me to be in the public, I was always an ordeal. The trappings of celebrity for me had no appeal. My needs were few. For years I lived on little more than bread and cheese. In the world of fame and fashion, I could not feel at ease. This lust for money and possessions hasn't done the world much good. For myself, I always tried to earn as little as I could. Friendship, les copains, that's what mattered in the end. And the thing that I'm most proud of is I never lost a friend. The thing that I'm most proud of is I never lost a friend. The thing is yours, I said, my songs have sometimes caused offence to Christians, royalists, Zionists, coppers and others too numerous to list. Eh, law, he shrugged,

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For songs have been my passion, the salvation of my life. The songs that I created were a gift that I could share, and I would not cheat the public, so I crafted them with care. I chose the best and brightest words and taught them how to dance. I

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Remember that, he said, and now I must return to set. 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

0: that came before it, which was The Ghost of Georges Brassens by Leon Roselson. All those S's in there. And this is the end of the show for this week. Hope you enjoyed this ghosty bit of everything.
1: Peace, family. It's Rolla Martinez. And everybody always asks us, what's our IKAN mission? 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And y'all need any information, go to our Facebook, IKAN group, or contact personally Rolla Martinez, and I'll give y'all all the answers you need. 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Peace to you all.
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3: I'm Dr. Anthony Lizowitz, and this is Climate Connections. As Hurricane Milton barreled towards Florida in 2024, many counties across the state issued mandatory evacuation orders. But several jails in those areas did not evacuate the people incarcerated there. Similar events have been reported during Hurricane Helene in North Carolina, Hurricane Harvey in Texas, and other disasters. Environmental and disaster sociologist Maggie Leon Corwin says there's no standardized nationwide protocol for evacuating prisons and jails. Policies vary, and many facilities lack adequate ways to safely evacuate.
4: What we've heard a lot is that there's not maybe enough buses or vans, that other places nearby that would be secure enough to hold folks who are incarcerated in a secure fashion don't have the space.
3: So sometimes people are left behind without a way to communicate with loved ones. And in some cases, they've endured flooded cells, a loss of running water, or extended power outages. So she says governments should develop comprehensive procedures and plans for keeping incarcerated people safe as climate change causes more extreme weather.
4: It's really important that we not leave anyone behind, and certainly not behind bars.
3: Climate Connections is produced by the Yale Center for Environmental Communication. To learn more about climate change, visit climateconnections.org.
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7: View some of our previous episodes. We've been off for 2 weeks. Sorry I'm not doing a good job at telling people we're taking time off. But since you missed us, Porch Fest was amazing.
10: Yeah, bro.
9: Yeah, I missed it. I apologize for missing Porch Fest. Not really, though. But we'll get back into that.
10: It was good energy.
9: Some other day.
10: Heard it was good vibes, good energy at Porch Fest.
9: Nah, it was.
10: Lord.
7: A little bit of drizzle. The rain didn't stop nobody.
10: No doubt.
7: I think it's getting more diverse over the years. Like, I heard some opera.
10: Was it purple?
7: Huh?
10: Was the rain purple?
7: Nah.
9: The drizzle?
7: We ain't getting no purple drizzle. That sounds wild.
9: You said it.
10: He combined it.
9: I don't care
7: that
9: no more.
7: That sounds
9: bro.
7: Wild.
9: I'm just out here living.
10: What do you
9: no
10: mean
9: more.
10: By that? I got it. I got it.
9: Oh, no, you didn't even need the button.
11: Y'all were talking.
9: What do you mean by that?
8: What do you mean by that?
10: There it is.

0: So what's up,
1: man?
0: How's everyone feeling?
1: I'm hurt.
0: Someone's ice packing. That's what I was about to say. Someone's ice packing right
1: man,
0: now.
1: Man, oh man.
2: I woke up in my bag today. I ain't gonna lie to y'all, but I'm getting better.
1: Is it a duffel or paper?
0: Duffel.
1: Duffel.
2: Or paper plastic. Bag?
1: Plastic.
0: Plastic. No.
2: Plastic. I just wanted to rip right through it as soon as I woke up.
3: Old school plastic or new school plastic?
2: Is there even new school plastic? All new school plastic is recycled old school plastic.
3: Nah, because new school plastic can't, you know, carry the weight.
2: Show title, new school plastic.
0: New school plastic.
4: That's actually kind of fire.
0: Like, I don't even know what that's supposed to mean.
2: I know what it means. That's majority of people's personalities now. They just new school plastic.
3: New school plastic.
0: Mm. That's a bar.
1: New but old.
3: Right. That's a whole album.
4: Right, that's what I'm saying.
0: I wanted to open the show with KRS's Lil Hip Hop concept, because it's something interesting that he said.
1: Do you want to?
2: I would say
1: dive deeper into that.
2: Explain that to the people.
1: Yeah, like, yeah, yeah.
0: He wants a place
1: KRS
0: like one. A little hip hop or a little Italy that attracts global tourism and investment through hip hop.
4: That's not the Bronx.
0: No.
4: No.
0: He wants it specific. And he wants, specifically, the first location he wants is in Newark. He wants that to be the starting ground. Create a little hip-hop in Newark, New Jersey.
1: Interesting.
3: So what, like an avenue of...
0: No, a neighborhood. Like Little
3: yeah,
0: Italy.
3: Yeah, but of just straight...
1: I ain't going.
0: Everything in that whatever block is hip-hop.
3: Right, but it's all history, too.
2: What would it look like, this place, though? That's my question.
4: Bronx.
0: It would look like hip-hop.
2: Yeah, but what does that mean? Like, what is it? What, like, are you talking about a district of stores now, or are you talking?
0: Someone has to answer a phone call.
2: You know, when you talk about going to Little
3: Ice
2: Italy,
3: packing and phone call on live. Come on, bro.
0: Boo, nah. It's all
2: hold
0: right.
2: on. When you talking about going to Little Italy, right? Like a section of the city that's dedicated to a culture. I can understand that hip hop is a culture. You know what I'm saying? But what does it look like? What does it look like when we get there? You know what I'm saying? Is there studios? Is there dance studios? Is there breakdancing schools? Is
1: like,
2: there?
1: Does it look like Juilliard or does it look like
0: the
1: Bronx?
0: I imagine the five hip hops. The
2: Brulyard.
0: Brulyard.
1: Hoodyard.
2: Brulyard.
1: Brulyard.
2: Hoodyard. I like that.
0: If a little hip hop district successfully attracts global tourism and investment, how does the neighborhood ensure the space empowers the local residents rather than becoming another gentrified tourist trap?
2: Employ them.
0: Give everybody work.
2: Everybody work, man.
1: But who they working
2: hip-hop
1: for?
2: Hip-hop is a beautiful thing to work in. You know what I'm saying? Anybody can be worked into it. How many times we sitting in the studio and I'll have the most random person like, yo, what do you think of this drum? And they'll be like, yeah. And I'll change the drum. And now they're a producer on the record. You know what I'm saying?
0: Here's a question.
2: Hire people, bro.
0: That occurred to me off mic a few minutes ago, though. Hold on. Here's a question that occurred to me. Do the kids care about hip-hop? Like, the culture?
1: Yes.
0: Do they still care?
1: Yeah. I'd say so.
2: I think they don't have the ability to care because it's been devalued so much.
1: Hip hop?
2: Hip hop has been devalued. It's been watered down and added
1: watered
2: to
1: down
2: every
1: for sure.
2: other
1: for
2: music
1: sure.
2: genre possible.
1: For
2: right?
1: sure.
2: That's what I mean by that.
1: But
2: like you can get hip hop in pop now. You can get hip hop in R&B now. You can't like it's not valued like it once was. That's my opinion. You know what I'm saying?
1: Hip hop isn't it's a culture to me.
2: Right.
1: Like, it's not just a music genre.
2: No.
1: Hip-hop is a culture.
2: Not.
1: You know what I mean? Like, rap, I feel like, is a category in a genre. You know what I'm saying? And it's R&B. I feel like hip-hop is the culture of it all.
2: It's the umbrella, yeah, for sure.
1: You know what I'm
2: but what I'm saying is the kids don't know that anymore because it's so devalued.
1: What kids? What kids
2: youth,
1: are we talking about?
2: The youth that you're talking
0: Anyone
2: about.
0: Anyone who's
2: they don't care
0: attached
2: about
0: to their phone.
2: They don't care about the old heads. About
0: yeah,
2: the,
0: that's
2: about
0: what
2: the
0: I'm
2: pioneers,
0: saying.
2: Yo.
0: I think
2: that's
0: the culture
2: not, that's
0: itself
2: not
0: is an old man's game.
3: Let's put it like this. You could talk to somebody about how the evolution of hip-hop forms, and then you go ask a kid, do you know what it took to make an 8-track or having a reel in the entire room because you have to punch in every single line just for the song to work?
0: How many kids you know Kumo D?
2: They don't.
1: One thing I
2: do with my kids in particular, and I have a few, right?
1: Seven.
2: Is that no,
0: Baby
2: not
0: daddy.
2: My cats. Not my cats, my kids. Call yeah. me Cat Daddy, by the way.
0: Cat Daddy.
2: You know what I'm saying? But one thing I do with my kids is they'll show me songs And a lot of the songs these days come from the stuff that we came up on in the 90s. So I'm like, yo, here's the original artist that made that. And then they're like, oh, that's mad cool. You know, they, so that's, you got to teach them, you know. Hip hop is still young. We have to teach that history facts, and carry it facts. On.
1: I mean, how could they know? Like, if it wasn't for my brother, I wouldn't, you know what I'm saying? I wouldn't have known about a lot of shit before me.
2: You would have known because I would have told you.
1: But I would have had somebody put me on.
2: So that's like, what I like. Like that's what I would see in a little hip hop. It's like a school that teaches the history too. You know what I'm saying? Like, you go sit down like it's Sunday school.
3: Right. Yeah, there's a dad that has his kid go, right? He shows him a sample, and then he goes and gets the record and shows him the original, and that's where it came from. So,
2: you know, it's funny. Jay sent me a video a while back. I can't remember the kid's name, but I always go back to the video because they don't talk about hip-hop in the context of, like, of how much it could actually teach. You know,
0: like it covers
2: concepts,
0: all the literally
2: metaphorology,
0: elements.
2: Like it's all it's
3: everything.
2: All there. You, know
0: you can teach all that through rap.
2: Poetry, like it's all in there.
0: At least,
2: you know?
0: 80%.
1: So can we tell the people what the elements of hip hop are?
0: B-boying, graffiti,
2: MCing,
0: DJing,
2: breakdancing.
0: I said B-boying. Yeah, I don't the fifth. The fifth eludes me.
2: The fifth is like some people say it's knowledge. I think
0: knowledge.
2: They say the fifth is knowledge, yeah.
0: Knowledge is the fifth.
1: Yeah. Yeah, I mean, if we want to bring that to New York, by all means. By all means. I feel like that'll be culturally accepted and popping.
0: Where would the next little hip-hop be?
2: I think Binghamton needs one if you're going to do that.
0: Binghamton needs a little
2: hip-hop. We got plenty
0: hip-hop.
2: Of room on the dead-ass north side. Put it over there.
3: There is definitely history here.
2: Yeah.
0: If cities...
1: For hip-hop?
2: Hell yeah.
0: Yeah, a lot of writers
2: Hell
0: came
2: yeah.
0: up here. Like, this was a big hub for writers.
1: So let's put that on wax. What are we talking about here? Because I don't know. Y'all be educating me.
2: Binghamton in itself is just a historical place. Like, even Porchfest and Rod Serling and all the and the Twilight Zone is all that. All that's here. But besides that,
1: hip-hop
2: has its own roots here. That
0: yeah,
2: the story's
0: of,
2: never
0: lot of,
2: been told. You know what I'm saying?
1: That's what I'm asking.
0: I read
2: Hype
0: a
2: Man
0: book.
2: Mics haven't been told from here. You know what I'm saying? Like, not exactly, you know, and like the Tone Chops and the Big Drews and the people that were pioneering this stuff and the Dev Rights, by the way. Well, I was called something else back in the day, but I'm gonna let y'all figure that out.
0: Nah, a lot of the earlier artists, even down from New York City, they've been up here. There was a big writing community up here back in the earliest days of hip hop. Like, because Binghamton is a hub. Like, you gotta stop here before you hit any other point in New York. Like, you can
2: yeah,
0: go anywhere
2: you
0: from here.
2: Stop here to
3: this
2: get
3: is
2: your drugs
3: gateway
2: before you
3: back
2: go up somewhere.
0: Everything
2: else.
0: Was centralized here at some point. The kid had to look at the drugs.
2: This
0: Come
2: is
0: on,
2: a
0: mid,
2: Middletown drug hub.
3: It ain't the part of the city for no reason.
0: If cities begin zoning and officially recognizing these cultural districts like Lil Hip Hop, how do the residents ensure local leaders maintain the infrastructure and the authenticity of the space without over policing?
2: Say it again, my bad.
1: Yeah, that was a lot.
0: If cities begin, like, actually, if a city creates a Lil Hip Hop, they zone some land for it, how do people who live in these zones ensure that the local leaders, politicians, whatever community leaders the case may be, how do you ensure that they keep it Lil Hip Hop and don't, you know, apply too many restrictions or rules or,
1: it's the leaders that are in place. I mean, if you're going to Newark, New Jersey, I'm not sure who the leaders of Newark, New Jersey would be. Like, who the mayor is, who the, you know what I mean? I don't know any of that. So, I don't know.
0: I imagine no one's going to want a little hip-hop in their city if it isn't profitable. I think that's the
1: if
0: first
1: roadblock.
0: If it's
1: not in the city, it shouldn't be, in
3: but
1: my opinion.
3: The city's still going to have a problem with it because hip-hop
1: But if not
3: is,
1: the city, where?
3: But hip-hop is politicalized and to fight political. Like, it was originally to do that. That was a voice for you to fight for your right. Like,
1: I mean, hip hop started as a house party in the Bronx.
3: Yeah, but it also
2: but it became that movement. It became the revolutionary movement, the voice of the people. Like, you know, the ones that don't have, they're not in power. So, you know, they brought themselves to power with those voices. You know. Hip-hop comes
1: from poverty.
2: It was something that people made fun of, and then it became the most global thing ever. You know what I'm saying? Like, it's just true.
1: Yeah, I mean, so it depends on how you look at it and where you come from. Like, I was born in it. You know what I'm saying? I was there, literally.
0: You're a part of hip-hop.
1: I was born in the Bronx.
0: By nature.
1: My Haven Projects. Right. 1991,
2: and that just strengthens my point. It was a very hometown thing, and then it spread out.
1: that wasn't your point. Your point was that it was anti. It was like
2: it was taboo. Way. It was taboo at first, and then it became popularized. Like, people hated rap, bro. The world was still super racist, and they still are. But now they listen to hip hop while they do it.
1: Exactly. You know,
3: even across the world, hip hop now is used for political reasons and fighting certain things that you don't stand for.
2: This is a PSA from the Watch Us Change This radio show. There are hillbillies with Tupac shirts. It's a thing.
0: What is the civic duty of the businesses and artists within Little Hip Hop to educate the youth on the culture's foundational roots while still allowing evolution within the culture?
1: One more time. I gotta hear the question twice.
0: What is the civic duty of the businesses and artists within Little Hip Hop to educate the youth on the culture's foundational roots while still allowing the forum to grow and evolve? Like, if you're in Little Hip Hop, are you mandated to teach the youth?
1: I would hope so.
0: Again, the roadblock, how much you paying me to do this? That's what's gonna come up. I support the idea of a Little Hip Hop, but I'm not naive enough to know that someone's gonna find a way to fuck it up. It's gonna be rough those first few years.
1: I get
0: investment. Like, people are not gonna want to invest into it.
1: Invest
0: into a whole lot of questions into even maintaining a Little Hip Hop. Someone's gonna want to. How much you paying me to keep this alive? How much I gotta put in?
1: People cheat. You hear what I'm asking, OJ? What would be put in place to educate us?
0: Schools.
1: Like, one school, dances. One big school, a bunch of schools, a campus, you know what I mean?
2: Like, that's what I was saying. What does it look like?
0: There's currently, in step in the right direction, Mom Donnie just announced a Bronx School of Hip Hop. So there is something, like, definitely a Little Hip Hop must include a school, some type of writing program, something.
1: So, a whole community.
0: Yes.
1: Like a city of hip hop.
3: Right, going back to number five, the history's got to be important.
0: Like Chinatown or something.
3: Where it came from.
0: Like, right. Think of Little Hip Hop in that same,
1: right.
3: But
0: he said call it hip-hopia. Like, no. Get that uncle out of here, dog.
1: Who said that?
0: KRS. That's the name.
1: Hip-hopia?
0: Hip-hopia.
3: Hip-hopia.
1: That just made me want to cancel the whole thought.
3: But the history of where it came from and how it was recorded. Like, if you get to now, recording equipment is expensive. Like, if you have a real whole mixer and studio, that is not cheap.
0: Main and Well just pulled it off. I just seen that.
3: Yeah, but
0: they got a whole state-of-the-art music production studio they just built. Kind of pissed me off.
1: Even BCC got it good.
0: But Main Well,
3: they do now. They didn't used to.
1: Ooh, bro?
3: Yeah.
2: What? Didn't used to what?
3: Music program.
1: When I was in college, they did. When Devin went to college.
2: Nah, they didn't. They had communications, and you could do.
1: Oh, you were just communication.
2: You could do music within communications, but they didn't have a music production major, no. Like, they were letting us produce music, but they didn't have it as a major.
3: They had a studio, but it wasn't what it is now. It's a lot better now.
2: No. When I was there, it was a lab. It wasn't a studio. It was a cool edit pro, a good mic, and a soundproof room. A very small soundproof room.
1: Dinosaurs were also alive. So, like...
2: Yeah.
3: Wow.
0: Yeah, and on that note, I'll be back.
1: I used to ride them.
0: Ask your mama, in case you forgot.
2: Yeah.
0: Your main inquisitor. An inquisitor.

0: That was
1: or just pushing us.
0: New Dev Right, Highway to Nowhere, available now on all your DSPs. Flash giving you the backup vocals. Once again, it's me. That's him.
2: I am you.
0: And shout out to Jay. Round of applause for Jay Dubious.
2: Word. Jay Dubious.
0: Always respect the shooters. The shooters are important.
3: Facts.
0: And we'll extend that applause for Flash, too, because he does a lot of shooting of his own contact. Please follow him as well. That's Strictly Flash.
2: Hold on.
0: YouTube.
2: Let's do that for a second. Let's give Flash
0: flower
2: that
0: time.
2: Huh? Just for a second, bro.
3: Talk to me.
2: Everything you see Flash doing, you may not know this, but he's doing it on his own, from his phone.
3: Facts.
0: Another round of applause for Flash making the Binghamton Bulldogs training camp.
2: Word.
0: You said applause, not rumble, but okay.
3: Man, no, I had to add a little extra, you know what I'm saying?
2: Drum roll, please.
3: I had to add a little extra. Make a little ambiance.
2: Yeah, good looking, man. Good looking,
3: man. It means a lot. Man, I put in the work, man. Like, I just got to let the work show. Literally, I put an hour and a half before I came here. I worked at FedEx from 4 to 9, and then I went to Rec Park from 9:30 until I got here. And I was shooting. I was, even though my ankle's messed up, man, I love this sport, bro.
2: What's that driving thought that wakes you up? That makes you say, I need to go do that?
3: My brother's in jail. What the fuck else? My father's dead. What the fuck else I need?
2: Respect.
3: Word.
2: Shout out to Hype Man Mike.
3: You dig? You almost done, bro. Almost done. Year and some change.
2: That's nothing, baby. We almost home.
3: After 10, you heard? Them 10
2: That's
3: years crazy. Flew.
0: Dev, I would like you to open the floor on expectations and the suffering they bring.
2: Yeah, so this subject is a near and dear to my heart thing because I see myself fall victim to this a lot. You know what I'm saying? When you do something for someone, it's an implied expectation that they will do that back. You know what I'm saying? So when they don't and you expect it, the only one that's suffering is you. You know what I'm saying? So I've been working myself, trying to free myself from that. Like, do I do things with intention because I'm who I am, or do I do things with intention because I expect a return? Mm-hmm. It's like saying two different things. You know what I mean? So that's what, like you got to be careful because the world will trick you like that. Mm-hmm. You know, you know, you expect that back. If you're a good friend for mad years to someone, you expect the good friendship back, no?
3: Agreed.
2: You know, and when you don't get it, well, who's hurt?
0: I say both sides. You just don't know they're hurt.
3: I don't. I lost those expectations a while ago.
2: I'm trying to myself. Yeah. You know what I'm saying? And I try to, I constantly battle with the scale of like, did I do enough as a friend? Or should I have done more as a friend? You know what I'm saying?
3: My faith helps.
2: Or did my one transgression or two transgressions as a friend outweigh my goodness? You know what I'm saying? It's like, it becomes a scale for me anyway.
3: Yeah.
0: How do we differentiate between a healthy, productive grieving for a lost outcome and getting trapped in that cycle?
3: How do you what? How do you
0: differentiate? How do you
2: realize it's a cycle that you're in
0: versus it being a healthy, productive, like, I
2: right, cuz you got to reflect. You know what I'm saying? You got to reflect on things, you know? Yeah. But I don't know. I always live my life by the philosophy, if we're friends, right, then there should be nothing that would ever happen to say we're not, unless one of us said it. You know what I'm saying? So if you're my friend, I say this to y'all, I say this to everyone. Don't fucking fix your face and ever say we're not, because I'll hold you to it. You know what I'm saying? Facts. We can get through anything as friends, bro.
0: It sounds
2: we can
0: like
2: do
0: something
2: it,
0: I say, like, yo, don't act brand new with me.
2: Don't,
0: like,
2: bro. Keep it. We can get through anything,
0: as
2: bro.
0: The kids would
2: we
0: say.
2: Can figure it out. You know what
4: I'm
2: saying?
4: But you also have to expect people to be people in a friendship. You can't oversell, and you can't undersell the friendship. So if you have expectations of someone and they don't,
3: which you shouldn't,
4: right, which right. you shouldn't, because you expect people to.
2: But
4: be
2: we
4: people.
2: Do because we're human,
4: right? But if you don't trash. Get what in return, what causes you to make a change or a difference because of what you're not getting in return? Do you check the person on what they do?
3: Mm-hmm.
4: Or because
3: time.
4: You know the behavior of the individual, you just let it go because it's not worth the
3: confrontation
4: that it's going to cause you in the stress.
2: Right. It's like you can see
3: it's not your friend, bro.
2: Yeah.
4: Right.
3: It's not your friend.
0: Is the suffering caused by unmet expectations amplified by modern oscillation?
3: One more time.
0: Is the suffering caused by unmet expectations amplified by modern isolation. The fact that we find ourselves isolated. We don't, you know, deal with too many people.
4: Are we already in the isolation, or are we seeking it?
0: Some people are 50-50, I would say.
2: I think the world's becoming more isolated.
3: So after COVID,
0: if we had stronger community support, would the failed expectations really bother you?
3: What does community support mean?
2: I mean,
0: your friends, your family.
2: If the failed
4: everyday
2: like,
4: people you're with,
2: I feel like that would just be
0: genuinely caring people in your life.
2: That would just be replacing, you know what I'm saying, one thing with another. You know, if I had more people, then I could be like, okay, well, I don't need this person. Right. And I can just go get these
4: for
2: other
4: me,
2: people.
4: So there'd
2: know?
4: Be no void
3: for me.
4: Fill.
3: You can't
2: something like that.
3: Well, because of my face, I believe this, but I will never put another human being again, because I've done it plenty of times, but through my faith, I will never put another human being on a pedestal. That's God. So we are all human. We all have flaws. We all fuck up. Keep that mindset, and nobody can really like.
2: Well, I think you mentioned faith too. Your faith is very heavily rooted in forgiveness too. You know what I'm saying? Like, that's what it's all about. You know, like, because we're not perfect, then forgiveness is what we have. You know, and when you forgive someone, is that a quality you hold, or is it something you're giving to someone else? Like, are you forgiving because that's part of your personality, or are you forgiving because you're giving that person, you know, grace or whatever? You know?
3: Both.
4: Yeah, both, but right? If you go by what Flash is saying, then you have no reason to be upset about an expectation because you weren't looking for it to begin with.
3: Right.
4: So there's no reason to...
3: Like, I never expected bro to have 10 toes.
4: Wow. Damn.
3: Like, I never never expected that. Now that he has 9, I don't... So?
0: Like, oh, I didn't even know you had 10.
3: You know what I'm saying? I never had the expectation of you... You know what I'm saying? Like, I didn't expect Dev to be a sensei.
2: He tried to lighten it up. That's cool.
4: Yeah, that's cool.
2: I get it, because we got real serious for a second.
0: What are some positive coping mechanisms that allow us to maintain high standards without suffering
3: jokes.
0: When reality doesn't script out exactly as planned? Jokes?
3: In the black community?
0: Laugh it off.
3: Comedy. Oh, my goodness. We have been making jokes since... Well, who was the first comedian? What's bro name? The most famous comedian we have. I can't remember his name right now. What's the black. First comedian, guys?
2: You talking about like Dolomite or something?
3: No.
4: Richard Pryor?
3: Thank you.
2: Yeah. Wow.
3: Like, ever since Richard Pryor, we've been laughing at our pain, bro. And it helps. It helps, man. Can anyone say it doesn't?
2: Nah, well, you know, life is a comedic tragedy, bro. Like,
0: Any other positive coping mechanisms?
3: The gym. Physical fitness. Mental fitness.
0: I know Dev doesn't believe in it, but grounding.
3: Like, you mean like tree hugging?
0: No, not, I mean that tree hugging is not just grounding. Just take your shoes off and go stand on some grass, bro.
3: But that's what I mean, like one with nature. You know what I'm saying? Like tree hugging.
0: Connect
3: and being
0: to the earth.
3: Yeah. I've done that.
2: And get struck by lightning.
4: Disconnect.
3: I've done that. I've sat in a river and just sat there. Like, I've done that before. Like, I've hugged a tree.
2: Listen, I'm going to say this. I don't think that there's a specific way to do that. What you're talking about.
0: Grounding.
2: You know what I'm saying? There's no specific way to do anything if you're a subjective being. Like, there's no path you can give me to enlightenment. No specific thing you can tell me. It's my own universe. You know what I'm saying? It's not going to work
0: you
2: for me if I do what you do.
0: You wouldn't count your tub as your own universe?
2: Listen, if I go out into the grass and I take my shoes off and I step in the grass and I feel something, I'm going to feel what Jay told me. Not what I experienced myself.
0: Right, but I'm not telling you what to feel. I'm just telling you, take your shoes off,
2: go in the grass. And if I feel anything compelling, it'll be based on your influence, not me.
4: Did you not bring up rat baths for something that is coming at least 3 weeks ago?
2: What, rat baths?
4: Yeah.
2: What? How's that's my thing.
4: Yeah, that's it.
2: That's my grounding.
4: Yeah.
2: What am I grounding to? A porcelain tub or the grass?
4: No.
2: Like, what are we saying?
4: The
0: emotion
4: of resetting.
2: Right.
4: What we have going on everything else is
2: that's
4: just
2: my grass.
3: That's meditation.
2: The tub is my grass.
4: Yeah, but it's
2: you know
4: still grounding.
0: It's
4: music
0: synonymous.
4: Is something.
0: There's some
4: synonymity
2: in
4: it.
2: I don't like grass. There's dog fleas and ticks all in the grass. I'm not taking my shoes off. I'm good. Okay. And I suggest you don't either.
4: No, I'm going to.
2: Okay.
4: You know, I gotta have, baby. What's left of the toe to feel. You know what I'm saying?
2: Right. I hear you.
4: All right. Just to be clear,
2: you know, there's a place you can go in China, right?
4: Yeah.
2: In between China and India, there's a river, and if you dip your toe in there, it'll grow back.
4: Yeah. Okay.
3: Now this.
2: Huh?
3: No, this. Now we have.
2: I read it in a book.
3: We have an everlasting
4: it's
3: pun.
4: Is the plan?
0: Not 1/8 lizard. Is so the,
4: it's not
0: work.
4: Is the long term goal for you no expectations or limited expectations?
3: As far as people, human interactions,
4: as far as like relationships, just life itself, people, things included.
2: Everything. Why do you do overall? Anything without an expected outcome?
3: I have expectations for certain things, yes, but like as far as my relationships, I don't have expectations only because they've been let down before. Like I've had them prior and they were broken or they didn't, you know, they didn't meet those expectations. So I got rid of it and I'm so much happier.
4: Praise Jesus.
3: So much happier.
0: I got one thing for that. And it's it. It's,
3: like your hat, man.
0: Appreciate it. I love
2: Nixon,
0: this hat.
2: I also like your hat.
0: If you keep doing the same thing and expecting it,
3: insanity.
0: Result, it is literally the definition of insanity. Mm-hmm. So,
4: thank you, Captain Obvious. We'll be back with the Watch Us Change This video show.
2: Woo cool, wow. Baby.
4: I'm sorry.
2: We don't die, Kirby, we chill. Multiply.
4: I love you.
3: Damn, Kirby.
0: Ask your mama.
4: Nah. Leave her alone.

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1: You go.
0: Available now on all your DSPs.
2: The off-script operator. OSO?
1: Earthquake. Yo, yeah. OSO performance on that too, though. That was cool.
2: They're a very good method actor.
1: Yo, I like that record, though, because it's not traditional. You know what I'm saying? Like, it feels like
3: the indeed, blend. For sure.
1: It feels like it feels like a blend of, like, a sketch and a record together. You know what I'm saying? It's cool. Like, the chorus, there was no chorus. It was just
3: a skit.
1: Yeah, I like that. That was cool. That the world needs more records like that. Different for people.
2: The last part of it's a voicemail. I just layered it down and cut the pieces that I needed.
1: So. Or shout out to the producer.
0: Wow. Summer vacations are often about bustling beaches and nightlife, while fall implies transition and slowing down. Does the perfect fall vacation require total isolation?
3: No.
1: No. Not total, no.
3: Mm-mm. Mm-mm. That's winter.
1: Yeah, I like...
0: Oh, yeah.
1: To me, fall is my new year. It's always been like
3: that for
1: me. I love
3: fall. Fall is my favorite season, honestly.
1: I don't know if it's because when you're a kid, you go back to school. I used to be hyped to go back to school.
0: I only
1: right?
0: like September.
1: New outfits.
3: Yeah.
0: It's the fall.
1: Yeah. You know?
3: October get a little cold.
1: Halloween is a dope season. You know what I'm saying?
3: Last year was hot on Halloween.
1: Oh, yeah. My wedding was hot, too. Like, it was nice out. It was great.
3: Whoa. I
1: was
3: wanna
1: sweating
3: know.
1: In that. Come on, man.
3: I wouldn't know.
1: I'm already mad about that in my own soul, bro.
3: Tough.
1: Jay will tell you.
3: Tough.
1: So.
3: It's all right.
1: My bad.
3: It's all right. He didn't invite me to the wedding, guys.
1: I didn't.
0: Should have followed.
1: And he was on the list, and other people didn't come that were supposed to, mm-hmm. and I had open seats, and yeah. Mm-hmm.
3: I would have been the life of the party, I'm just saying.
0: Should a fall getaway be strictly focused on unplugging, reflection...
3: Still love you, though.
0: ...and embracing a slower pace?
1: Love you back, bro.
0: Or is the cooler weather actually the best time to explore a new city?
3: Yes.
0: Without Hell the yeah. summer crowds?
3: Hell yeah.
0: What
3: Hell
0: city yeah. would that be? I want to go to Maine, man.
1: Yo, come upstate and look at the leaves when they change, man.
0: Foliage?
1: This is a whole garden up here, man.
3: Upstate is pretty in the fall, I can't lie.
1: Yeah, man, it's the best thing, you know? You got you a nice little windbreaker, you out there, you know what I'm saying?
3: It don't look like the same.
2: Adirondacks, that's really nice.
1: Yeah, I've never been up that. I've never been there.
3: A perfect fall vacation for me would be, honestly, to go somewhere hotter. For me, like, I'd go...
0: Summer weather in the fall.
3: Right. But since I'm a New Yorker, you know what I'm saying, leaving New York to experience heat somewhere else in the fall is kind of dope. Cause we, you know, our fucking weather, we get a month of hot, and then it's cold, bro.
1: I always admire the people that can really act like birds. You know what I'm saying?
3: And yeah.
1: Like when it gets hot, we just go to our Florida house. Mm-hmm. You know what I'm saying? And when it gets, you know, annoying down there, and it's
3: so
1: nice up here in the
3: like
1: fall,
3: that,
1: they come right back up here.
3: When I worked for Spectrum, there was so many people that cut their service off for the summer or for the winter, because they would go to Florida and come back. So that's a real thing. It's a real lifestyle. It's a lot of people that live that way. And if I could, I would.
0: Crazy to have a returning customer like that. Like, I'm back.
3: Yeah.
0: Can't you just pause their service? They got to, like, mm-hmm. cut it off?
3: Yeah, you can pause it. And you just pay, like, a $15 fee. You know what I mean?
0: Put that on ice. Mm-hmm.
3: Literally.
0: Talk about privilege.
3: Right.
0: DC, what's your ideal fall vacation?
2: So, like I said, the drive up through the Adirondacks, there's a couple places up there you can go. There's a... If you're into the conspiracy stuff, there's also a whole Bigfoot hunt up there as well.
0: I'm not interested in hunting for Bigfoot.
2: They give you a t-shirt and a hat. You don't really look for nothing. And they
1: you got like a little AM/FM radio.
0: Leave that man alone.
1: For, you know?
2: Yeah.
0: Why are we still hunting Bigfoot?
3: Yeah,
0: he want to be left alone, dog.
3: Y'all wildin'.
1: That's the king of manhunt,
3: got
1: son.
3: Better luck finding Wakanda.
1: That's the manhunt champ, son.
0: Wakanda is alive. I will hear no blasphemy against
3: it. So is Bigfoot. You feel me?
0: If you had to strip a fall trip down to its core, what is the one non-negotiable that has to make it successful?
3: Weed. I need a
0: no
3: blunt.
0: No hesitation.
3: B. I need a blunt, B. You feel me? We gotta.
0: I have to concur.
3: Gotta get high to balance out the lows. You
1: do? I think mine is it has to go. You have to leave wherever you are.
3: Leave, fall. No pun intended.
1: Like, yeah, make like a tree.
0: How many miles away are you?
3: Literally a bar in my phone.
0: How many miles away from home? Like deep?
1: At least an hour. Take an hour. Drive up north. You know, drive to Syracuse. Drive to Ithaca. Drive somewhere like, you know, if you're here.
3: I'm local, leaving New York.
1: You can leave New York too if you want. I don't. Me personally, I don't like being in the car too long. You know, I get tense.
3: So I think you would probably take the hibernation route. Like, you'd rather be isolated than vacay.
1: Nah, but I just vacay somewhere close, not too far, you know?
3: Somewhere isolated?
1: Sure.
3: Right.
1: Yeah, but cool, you know, still with a little town, so I can get some things if I need it, you know?
3: Type.
1: Some rice.
0: Fall is probably the perfect foodie season, too.
3: I would say summer.
1: Oh, yeah, crockpot season, bro.
3: I would say summer. Only because they're outside. Some of that shit.
1: Now, fall is crockpot season, bro. That's when it...
3: That's in the crib. That's for, like, you. You mean, like, you're cooking in the crockpot?
1: Yeah, hell yeah. Yeah.
3: I'm saying, like, in the summer, you'll see motherfuckers outside selling plates. They got the coco cherries. You know, you come get your dollar icy.
0: I haven't got icy in a minute from Poppy.
3: Coco cherry.
1: Yo, they was down there heavy with those.
3: Yo, they was in the park when you came to the event. She was out there.
1: To me, the craziest part of New York, though, and I know this was always a thing, but now it seems so much more like you're just driving on the highways down there and there's people selling pineapples.
3: On the highway.
1: On the highway.
3: Walking on the highway.
1: With their kids, you know what I'm saying? Like,
3: hustle.
1: Yeah.
3: Man, every time I get to the city and see that, I'm like, I'm not doing enough. I'm not doing enough, bro. These motherfuckers are selling mangoes and bananas on the freeway.
1: On my way out.
3: And I'm complaining.
1: There was a dude on the highway, bro, dancing. No shirt. You know.
3: Just because he love it.
1: Pants. Nah, I don't know what he was doing.
3: Oh, not. You talking about here?
1: No, I was in New York. Oh, yeah. On my way out of New York. Mm. Going, you know, getting out of New York, going into Jersey. Mm. The Madge Deacon, right? Dude's just.
0: The Madge Deacon.
1: Something
0: I've
1: like
0: never
1: that.
0: Heard it put that way.
1: That's how I read it. I see Madge when I see the sign. I see Madge. So, he's in the middle of the highway. People are just like weaving around him, like it's Moses parting the water, bro. Mm-hmm. And he's dancing. He's clearly high. You know what I'm saying? His pants are halfway down. He's doing push-ups.
3: He's a crackhead.
1: Yeah, but how'd he get over there?
3: Crack.
1: How'd he get over there? Did he drop
3: he
1: down?
3: Flew.
1: Like, did he Miles Morales
3: he
1: into the... Flew. You know what I'm saying?
3: That's wild. He flew.
1: I feel like if you would've asked him, he'd be like, I'm chilling.
2: Yeah.
1: What? I'm doing push-ups in the street with cars, you know?
3: Man, the homeless community in the city is a whole different city. The mother got a whole different lifestyle. Whole different campus for them.
1: That's crazy. Like, and how do you even get to a guy like that? You know what I'm saying? Like, how do the cops get in there and help him? You
0: They'll
1: know what
0: find
1: saying?
0: A way.
3: Cops help?
0: The good ones
1: well,
0: do.
1: The good ones, yeah. This guy, you got to believe there's some.
0: We're
1: good
0: not
1: ones.
0: An AC. I'm not an ACAB guy. I've met some cool cops.
3: Cool cops.
0: I've met some cool cops.
3: Cool.
1: Like, it's so funny
0: cool?
1: because there was a.
0: Yeah, they're cool. Like, they, you ain't inviting them to dinner.
1: The original idea of the police is actually something super old where they were supposed to be like guardians of the city. And they were supposed to even believe in their own mind that they were special because of it. Like, this is not what we have now. The future has killed that. But in ancient times, that's how police were looked at. Guardians of the city.
3: Never.
1: You know? Can you imagine a world like that, though?
3: No.
1: With some guys with, you know, with like, their morals are always high. They've been trained in that. You know what I'm saying? They're not just brutes with swords. You know what I'm saying? Like, mm-hmm. only in a perfect world, guys.
3: Never once in my life did I feel safe from the police, by or for the police.
1: Do y'all believe utopia is possible?
2: No.
1: As for humanity?
2: No.
1: Because
0: it's not
1: a
0: perfect
1: thing.
0: Not
1: three,
0: a perfect
1: three
0: one.
1: People in, we was already killing.
0: Not a perfect
2: three
0: one.
2: People in, we was already murdered.
3: Utopia, that's heaven. Like we're all flawed. This is chaos down here. We want utopia. We got to die.
2: Yo, three in.
1: Let me leave y'all with a question. Do you guys believe in fate?
0: Yes.
1: So, do you love your fate or do you just tolerate it?
0: I'm more on the tolerating side because fate can vary. Life decisions can alter your fate.
1: No doubt.
0: Thank you for tuning into the Watchers Changers radio show. I have been Jay Womack, in case you weren't clear on this lovely voice of mine.
1: And I am you.
0: Chief is back from Jamaica. Maybe he'll return with us next week. We just get on time to chill. Man. He was acting a fool out there, respectfully.
3: As he
0: Not
3: should.
0: In a negative way, but he was definitely living it up and making sure the world saw him.
1: He was definitely in the dance hall.
0: Dance hall, big ting, proper ting, yeah.
3: You leave the country, you gotta do that.
1: He lost one dread. It's down there.
3: I'm crying.
1: They're gonna clone him.
0: Oh, I tried to avoid this shit, but you know, you miss we this, even though you didn't miss because of you.
1: Nah, you still missed. you didn't call, so you missed. That's a brick.
3: Tough.
1: All right?
3: I filled your spot, Chief. Don't worry.
0: As always, please remember to breathe. Everything will be okay. Relax. We'll see you on YouTube. Until next week, bye. Arriba, Dirty, Action Mama.
3: Bye-bye for now.
0: Don't forget to ask your mama.
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